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1: 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Mercury Falls is next in 43 minutes. I hope you can hold out that long. I'm trying to keep things interesting and lively and danceable here on Midtown Swing. I am DJ Pewter in for DJ Ginger tonight. You just heard The Milk with I Need Your Love. That song came out last year. And it, pardon me, appeared on the album Borderlands. Peggy Lee went back to 1959 for Things Are Swinging. Simple as a dimple. That's a line I'm going to remember. Ibrahim Malouf and John Batiste and Trombone Shorty and others got together for the song Bring the Light. That John Batiste is everywhere doing everything. You may know him as the band leader on the old... until recently, the Stephen Colbert Late Show, and very talented guy, lots of energy, lots of really positive energy. I have a lot of respect for him. And then Tuajo kicked off that set with a song called Electric Spanish off an album called Outsider. All right, congratulations to Jordan and to Evan, who won our tickets to see Dirk Quinn Band at Agecroft Hall and Gardens tomorrow night. There are still tickets available. You can join them. If you just go to the website for Agecroft Hall and Gardens, and so there. All right, let's get back to it. Yeah, lots of soul tonight. Lots of swing, R&B, funk, reggae, whatever. It's all here on Midtown Swing, and this next song is it's called "You Gotta Understand."

All right. Thank you so much for tuning in to Midtown Swing here on 97.3 WRIR. I am DJ Pewter in for DJ Ginger. Tonight you just heard Curtis Mayfield from the Superfly album. That's Freddy's Dead. I did not plan to play that. I was running the show through my computer, and it just ran out of power right in the middle of a song. So for such contingencies, I always bring a bag of CDs, and I quickly played a couple of CDs while I tried to remedy the problem, and I think I can do it. Anyway, so thank you for bearing with me, and we'll get back to the originally planned playlist, although I don't have any problem hearing Freddy's Dead. How about you? And before that, we heard Blackwater from the Brilliant Corners, another song and another band that I really, really like. Before that, we heard Happy Daggers doing I Believe. That's a brand new single from them. And Carmi Love got together with P.M. Watson and did You Gotta Understand, also a brand new single. So there. All right, we're going to get back to the music. This next song is not brand new, but it's got the energy of something new. This is a band I played earlier. I'm playing them again. This is Detroit with The World Is Changing.

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Thank you so much for listening to Midtown Swing here on 97.3 WRIR. I am DJ Pewter in for DJ Ginger tonight, and you just heard Etta James. That was from if the subtitle or whatever of that song, Shake Your Booty, wasn't enough evidence. That is from 1976, called Woman, from an album with one of my favorite all-time titles, which is Etta Is Better Than Eva. Anyway, that was fun, I thought. Ella Thompson before that with Promises, A Promise to Keep. That's a brand new single from her. Brother Wallace got a great new album out called Electric Love, and I played Who Do You Love? Again, that's brand new. And we kicked it off with Detroit with The World Is Changing. I certainly hope so. All right, so we got time for one more set before Mercury Falls. Melissa, I am confident, is on her way. She's not here yet, but I have every faith that she will be here to do her weekly magic. And so I got four more songs I hope to squeeze in between now and 9 o'clock. We're going to kick it off with a band called The Sacred Souls. This is Any Old Fool on 97.3.

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The time is 9:02 right now, and you're listening to Mercury Falls. I'm Melissa, and I'll be here tonight till 11 o'clock. And we are going to get things started with Moon Duo and Jukebox Babe. If you have any questions about what I'm playing tonight, you can always check out the set list at WRAR.org, and I'll be posting it there momentarily.

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Before that was Anna Meredith with Orca Moon Duo, starting us off with Jukebox Babe, and that's it. The time is 9:18 right now, and you are listening to Mercury Falls. Next up, Rival Consoles with Persona. Thanks for tuning in.

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Before that was Ella Orleans with Myriads, Crocodiles with Groove is in the Heart, California Girls. And we started the set off with Rival Consoles and Persona. And hey, shout out to Doyle. Hey Doyle, thanks for tuning in. Next up, we're going to go to Sons of Kemet with In Memory of Samir Awad. And you are listening to Mercury Falls

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1: American actor and singer Jim Nabors, coming up now on the Rainbow Minute. Born in 1930 in Sylacauga, Alabama, to Mavis and Fred Nabors, Jim Nabors began singing in church and in the high school glee club. Then he acted in skits in college. After studying at the University of Alabama, he moved to New York and became a typist for the United Nations. Nabors' asthma prompted a move to Los Angeles, where he worked as a film cutter for NBC. He also worked at a Santa Monica nightclub called The Horn, singing and acting in their cabaret theater. It was there Nabors got his big break. He was discovered by Andy Griffith and hired to play a one-episode role as Gomer Pyle, an unworldly, kind-hearted gas station attendant on The Andy Griffith Show. His character proved popular, and he became a regular in the show. The Rainbow Minute is produced by Judd Proctor and Brian Burns at WRIR in Richmond, Virginia, and read by volunteers like me, CeCe Hull.
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3: 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Before the break, you heard Hampshire and Fote with Galaxies Like Grains of Sand. Before that was Lenny Lovitch with Monkey Talk. And starting us off was Sons of Kemet and In Memory of Samir Awad. The time is 9:56, and next up we're going to go to Low with Disappearing. And you are listening to Mercury Falls. Thanks for tuning in. And thanks, Sarah, for tuning in.

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And you just heard Pram with Chrysalis. Before that was Death Day with No Future. Dune Kanda with Exaltal. And we started off with Low and Disappearing. 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And I want to give a shout out. Thanks, Richard, for tuning in out in Texas. Next up, we're going to go to Devo with SIB, Swelling Itching Brain.

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Before the break, you heard Martin Gore and with Mandrill. That was the Barker remix. Before that was Wax Idols with Dead Like You. Ixtahuele with Mana. And we started off with Devo and SIB, Swelling Itching Brain. That goes out to Michael. Next up, we're going to go to Dance Dance with Wrist. 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

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Before that was Prince Rama with Golden Silence and Dance Dance, starting us off with Wrist. Next up will be the final set tonight for me. We're going to go first to Ninos do Brasil with Algo U Alguém Entre as Avorvas. After that, Yuki Matthews with Bye Bye, Bye Bye. Wrapping things up, Holly Herndon with Fade, and that's going to take us up to the top of the hour. And coming up at 11 is Church of the Ecstatic with Sister Euphonia, so stick around for that. If you have any questions about what I played tonight, you can check out the set list and also go back to our website archives and listen to tonight's show and all of our locally produced shows for at least a couple of weeks. So check that out. And I hope you have a good week and take care of yourselves. Take care of each other. See you next Wednesday.

0: 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I'm Sister Euphonia, and you're about to listen to Church of the Ecstatic. That was Fade by Holly Herndon. And before that, Algo ou Alguim Entre as Arvores by Ninos do Brasil. Okay, that's probably in Portuguese. I know how to pronounce French. I don't know how to pronounce Portuguese. Anywho, thank you to Melissa for another Mercury Falls. If you want to check out all the stuff that she played, it's on the playlist blog at wrir.org. And also, it's the archive player, so you can listen to stuff. Like, I caught some of it when I was driving around earlier and on my way here, of course. So if I wanted to check out what I missed, you can, you know. Do you remember that, like, when the, sorry to put you on the spot, just the web player, you couldn't used to adjust the time.
1: Yeah,
0: and I don't know when they fixed that. It's been several years, but thank you, whoever tech gods you are in WRAR, for fixing that, because it's a huge quality of life improvement. Anywho, but yeah, you can check out Mercury Falls again next week, same time, same place. But it is time for Church of the Ecstatic, and I heard a song last night when I was listening to my playlist, and it gave me a vibe idea. So this is Le Seraphim with Crazy, because act like an angel, dress like crazy. So we're going to do some, like, unhinged fashion vibe, baby, girly pop thing tonight. So I hope you enjoy it. Yeah, here's Le Seraphim. I need to turn on the thing. Why do I always do this? No, come back. Radio.

All right. So how's that for a first set? That was Kelly with Shoes. Oh my God, Shoes. With Shoes off of Shoes from 2006. Well, first year of YouTube. Still a classic. Before that was Rina Sawayama with Comme des Garçons, Like the Boys. That was the Bravo remix featuring Pablo Vittar from 2020. And Les Seraphim starting us off. That's spelled S-S-E-R-A-F-I-M, hence why I'm saying it like a snake, with Crazy, the original version. And all the girls did girling, all the girly girls. I was just like, we need some Goblin Girl vibes. Yeah, that's kind of where we're going tonight. But also fashion. So this is Lady Gaga with Fashion from Art Pop. Yeah.

All right, that was Magdalena Bay with Killshot, the slowed plus reverb version from the single of the same name from 2021. Before that was a little bit of a long set, but those two songs went together so well that I couldn't stop it. Bones UK before that with Beautiful is Boring off of their self-titled from 2019. Dua Lipa before that with Dance the Night, because I just freaking love that song, from Barbie the album from 2023. And Lady Gaga started us off with Fashion! Exclamation point off of Art Pop from 2013. So yeah, we've got fashion vibes, but also that fashion isn't everything, and yeah, something going on here. We're going off of vibes tonight, but I kind of hate that now people call like vibe coding, like when people do coding via AI, because vibes should be human, in my opinion. Yeah, I like this vibe that I'm doing anyway. I hope you are digging it too. You're listening to Church the Ecstatic on WRAR, and I really should have some bed music pulled up. I don't know what I would do though. Well, no, I'd have to find the track. Let me see if I have anything I need to read for you tonight. Why are we in April? Oh, well, I guess not. I will come back at you later. We're going to go demon mode. I'm also playing stuff tonight that I've... because usually I'm trying to play things that I haven't played before or recently, you know. But tonight I'm just going to kind of wing it and do songs that I like. And so if some of these are repeats, hopefully it's a jam you dig too. But this is Stiletto and Aviva with Demon Mode. And yeah, we're going Demon Goblins. Let's go.

Sorry, that ended a little abruptly. It caught me off guard. Hi. That was, of course, Kesha with Joyride, the radio edit, which I love it when an artist has fun making their own edits. It looks, sounds like, anyway. And, yeah, so that was kind of a... I dig that set. The Power and Control by Marina and the Diamonds at the time, off of Electra Heart, that was a little bit more dramatic than some of the other... disjointedness. I feel like I could have put it in a different spot, but that's okay, because Marina's awesome. That was, yeah, Power and Control from Electra Heart from 2012. Wow, it's been that long. And yeah, the Kesha track was from 2024, and then Roisin Murphy before that, or Roisin. I know the S is a sh sound. With Ramalama Bang Bang off of Ruby Blue from 2005, and Stiletto and Aviva starting us off with Demon Mode, single from 2023. And now we're going to get really breakbeaty, maybe? I don't know. Because I wanted to hear some of these artists. So here's Femme Danille with Girl Hell 1999, which is their top track. And I know I've heard it before, but I don't remember exactly. So we're going to go in this direction for a little while. Thanks for listening to Church of the Ecstatic. The playlist blog is up. Yeah. I'll talk to you guys in a few. And it'll be time for the weather soon. Yes.

All right, that was some synthony for y'all. That was Skull Crush, their latest with Onumi and Molly on different tracks on that thing, but that was just synthony by herself. I believe it's that's her pronouns. But anyway, that was, and before that was synthony as their previous stage name, I guess you could call it, like pseudonym, Sewer Slut with Lexapro Delirium before that. And then we started off with Femtanil with Girl Hell 1999. And also thanks to my friend Gail for turning me on to a couple, well, at least Sewer Slut, or Synthony for sure. One of her favorites. And I hope that she is doing fine. And yeah, let's see. We've got time for one more track. Well, actually, we don't really have time for one more track. It is almost time for the weather, so we're going to do that now. And I want to find a particular song, but I don't know if I can. So, I want the playlist. This is beautiful radio. I want one that doesn't have ads. I wish I had a loop of this song, because it would be cool. I want Mystical Ninja. Why is it not playing the sound? Well, I guess that YouTube is broken. We'll just do the potion shop instead. There we go. It's still not playing. Anyways, you're listening to WIRLP 97.3 FM, Richmond Independent Radio. I'm Sister Euphonia, and you've been listening to a hopefully wonderfully chaotic Church of the Ecstatic tonight. And I really don't understand this. But unmute. Wah! This is infuriating. I just want to have some music in the background. Maybe it's because Spotify is up, which I don't know, it's maybe not the best. Boop boop beep boop beep boop boop boop boop boop boop boop boop boop boop. Well, I will have to find something to play. This is infuriating. Okay, well, or I'll just play without yes. Maybe I will just, will this play? I realize what's up. I had the sound off. Okay, I am just dumb. Okay.

All right. Sorry about that. The board, the keyboard is covering the board a bit, so I can't see the lights. And I was just going on faith. Anyway, it's currently 66 degrees Fahrenheit or 19 degrees Celsius in Richmond under partly cloudy skies. The humidity is 78%. The wind is calm. The barometer is at 30.07 inches. And I lied and I didn't look up what that means. Still, like so many things in my life. Maybe that's why I'm doing a chaotic vibe tonight. Anyways, tonight it's going to get down to a low of 62 with mostly clear skies. And then it's, so I'm like, yay, we had a couple of cool days, or a day that was a little bit cooler. But tomorrow it's going to start warming up again, it looks like, with it mostly sunny with a high around 89 and south winds 3 to 7 miles per hour. Turning into a mostly clear night with a low around 69 and the south wind around 7 miles per hour. Friday, we have a 20% chance of showers and thunderstorms after 2 p.m. Otherwise, mostly sunny with a high near 95. Southwest wind 6 to 9 miles per hour. And Friday night has a, it says 60% chance of precipitation, but it says slight chance of showers and thunderstorms before 8, then showers likely and possibly a thunderstorm between 8 p.m. and 2 a.m., and then back to chance of showers after 2. Otherwise, mostly cloudy with a low around 72, south wind around 6 miles per hour, becoming calm in the evening. Your Saturday is going to have a slight chance of showers, then showers and thunderstorms likely after 11 a.m., partly sunny with a high near of 93. And Saturday night will continue to have a 60% chance of showers and thunderstorms, mainly before 8 p.m. Mostly cloudy with a low around 69. Sunday is a 30% chance of showers after 2 p.m. Mostly sunny with a high near 87 and a low around 68. 2 to 8 p.m. is the shower zone. Monday being mostly sunny with a high near 91 and a low around 67. Tuesday, sunny with a high near 96 and a low around 71. And Wednesday is going to be sunny and hot with a high near 98. So there you have it. Low of 62 tonight. 89 and 69 tomorrow. Sunny. And then Friday, Saturday, and Sunday we have varying degrees of chances of showers and possibly thunderstorms on Friday and Saturday, and temperatures seem to hover around 90, sometimes a little bit higher, sometimes a little lower, and the lows in the upper 60s mostly, with it getting hotter throughout the week, so you get up to the, yeah, on Tuesday and Wednesday, it's going to get warm. All right, so that is that.

The National Weather Service is part of NOAA, the National Oceanic and Atmospheric Administration. It provides extensive information to the public about weather, air quality, current aviation and marine forecasts, long-term predictions, and storm warnings. You can find all this information and more, including satellite images, on their website, www.weather.gov. All right. And so there you have it. We have all of our stuff put together. And we're going to go back to the music. That last set was very drum and bassy, and I think Machine Girl kind of still fits in that zone. There's some songs in this next half of the show that I don't know, but had interesting titles. And it's going to be a little bit more all over the place sonically, maybe? I don't know. I only have an hour and 15 minutes of music in here, so I'm going to be pulling out all the stops of trying to figure out where we go. This is how play loose and fast. That's how Sister Euphonia goes. Thanks for listening to Church of the Ecstatic on WRAR. I hope you're digging it, and sorry about the annoyance earlier. This is Machine Girl with Post-Rave Maximalist.

Ooh, okay, that was Femme Oris, which stood for Far East Mention Mannequins. They were a group. I don't know. I wonder if they still are putting out stuff. But they had a cool kind of gimmick of we are mannequins, we are dolls. And the videos are really interesting from that group. And anyway, that was F Boys Get Money with X's instead of, you know, da da da. Anyway, and Literal Legend before that by Aisha Erotica. Tried my best on that one. And that was from her album Fresh Meat from 2017. Femme's song back there was from Femmeization from 2014. And also from 2014 was the first track on there by Machine Girl that was post-rave maximalist off of Wolf Girl. And yeah, now we are going to, because I've already messed up, so we might as well play Hips. Another word for boobs that starts with the T and Lips Power by Pigface. I don't know if I can say that on the radio, but we're going to play it because I want to hear it. Apologies and not apologies. Thanks for listening to Church of the Ecstatic tonight. The very femme edition.

A little bit industrial there. That was Sex Witch from My Life with the Thrill Kill Cult and Hips, Tits, Lips, Power from Pig Face. And I have been pretty like femme leaning most of this show, but there is definitely plenty of chicks in both of those groups. But also I was like thinking, you don't have to be a chick to dig chaotic girlness. And we're going to kind of delve into some of gender stuff later in the set, but I believe this one might work. If it's the song I'm thinking of, I think the vibe might fit. But then there's a couple that I don't know, so those will follow, and if it's weird, I apologize, because I have ideas. Anyway, before I get into that, though, I have some stuff to read for you, because, yeah. 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So soon! This direct primary care practice will provide patient-centered whole-person care with a focus on gender-affirming care and health justice. You can learn more at sanctuaryfamilymedicine.com. Because I do believe several of the artists in this have been trans folks. I believe Sophie is one of them. And this is Immaterial off of the album Oil of Every Person's Insides. Yes.

Caroline Polachek with Bunny as a Rider from her album Desire, I Want to Turn Into You from 2023. Love that song. Liz before that with When I Rule the World, single from 2015. Sophie before that with Immaterial from Oil of Every Pearl's Lens Insides from 2018. R.I.P. I need to check out more of her stuff. And it looks like that Liz and Sophie worked together on something. So I was right, I guess, that or the algorithm pointed me in the right direction. I don't know. And this one is called Blings. I have no idea what it sounds like, but blings are a currency in this game I play. So I have to play it just to find out, by Odette Flannery. And then we're going to continue on with our journey here tonight on Church of the Ecstatic.

That would have been good as bed music. So it was time to read. The Richmond Reproductive Freedom Project is a volunteer-based organization which has been providing practical and financial support for abortion services in Virginia since 2004. There we go. They seek to make these vital health care services accessible to all people regardless of their financial status. If you're in need of services, you can call 888-847-1593. For more details, including ways you can help out, you can visit rrfp.net to find out how you can get involved. And yeah, so up next, because we have been girly girling tonight, this is Poppy with Am I a Girl? And there we go.

That was Fever Ray with What They Call Us from their album Radical Romantics from 2023. And I was looking at the lyrics, and the it's a common misperception. This is not a band because the singer, Fever Ray, is they, them is their pronouns. And so people think they, them. Oh, that must be multiple people. No, they're like, no. before that was Am I a Girl by Poppy. And turns out that she decided, yeah, but there was a time of gender questioning in 2018 off of the album of the same name, Am I a Girl? And that's totally valid. Like, people should have the ability to question and to, you know, figure themselves out. You don't have to come to any conclusion. You can end up back where you started. You can end up somewhere totally that you didn't expect. So people should be able to explore. And people are the gender they say they are. Trans women are women. And yeah, nobody can tell me otherwise and tell them otherwise. And this last set is, just reaction to people who are not nice. This is Black Me Out by Against Me with Laura Jane Grace, who is beautiful. I was so lucky to get to see her play at the... She was in town recently, and it was really good. And I was, like, singing along with the song, and it was a great moment. Anyways, thanks for... the album is Transgender Dysphoria Blues. Thanks for listening to Church of the Ecstatic tonight. I will see you guys next week with another one. And up next is A Drone's Life. Thanks.

Scatter words.

some technical difficulties here in the studio. The music has stopped playing and has refused to start again. However, we will continue the show, must go on, because even despite slow computers and internet issues, if you have been listening since this morning, you may know, that has been plaguing the station, we will continue to play. Looks like it's back up. Let me see if I can get that on for you.

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you ever noticed that little lever to the left of your steering wheel and wondered what it does? Well, guess what? It's not just for decoration. Using your turn signal lets other drivers know what you're planning to do. It's not just the polite thing to do, it's the law. And it's a lot less trouble than sorting out a car crash. So when you get behind the wheel, don't drink and drive. 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

I'm not sure.

Yeah.

Año.

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You are listening to WRIRLP 97.3 FM Richmond, your community radio station. Today's Thursday, June 25th. And if you are someone who usually drives through the area down here in Shaco Bottom between like 19th and 16th Street, it's blocked off right now. So just letting you know, you're going to have to find alternative driving, okay? But that's that. That's what I know. Letting you know, you might have to adjust your drive path this morning. Anyway, I'm Galaxy Girl. I'm running a little behind because I had to work my way into the station. But I'm here and I'm going to play music for you, okay? So this is WRIRLP 97.3 FM Richmond, your community radio station.

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0: 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I am Galaxy Girl. 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I'm not a newscaster. I'm just down here right now. There was an active call. There was an active shooting around 3:15 a.m. in the 1700 block of East Main Street, according to the Richmond Active Calls website. So they've got this whole area of East Main Street blocked off, taped off. So you can't drive through if you're on like the either side of Main on 18th Street. It's partially blocked off. And also like the 1800 block, 1700 block. I would guess probably the 1600 block too, but I'm not entirely sure. But yeah, so if you drive through here regularly, you might have to look for an alternate route. Just be aware and give yourself a little extra time. So I just want to, keep you all safe out there. Learn gun safety. Anyway, in the background, we're hearing Stevie Wonder with Soul Bongo from the jazz soul of Little Stevie. Before that, Lies by the Go-Betweens. You can find that on G stands for Go-Betweens, the Go-Betweens Anthology, Volume 1. Prior to that, Shannon and the Clams with You Will Always Bring Me Flowers. That's from their 2011 album Sleep Talk. You heard MC Solar with Ron Carter with Un Ange en Danger, which I absolutely love. That is from Stolen Moments Red Hot and Cool compilation, which came out in 1994. Fred Wesley with Blow Your Head from Pulp Fusion Volume 9, Bustin' Loose. And started the show out as usual with an abridged version of Interplanet Janet. The full length of that is on the Best of Schoolhouse Rock, and that is performed by Lynn Ahrens. So I'm going to give you some information, and then we'll get back into some music, okay? I've got one of my favorite Louis Jordan songs up soon. So thank you for listening. Stay safe out there. This is WRIR.
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Good morning, everyone. You're listening to WRIR Richmond Independent Radio, 97.3 FM. You just heard Ruth Brown with As Long As I'm Movin'. That came out in 1957 on her self-titled album. Before that, Franco Michalizzi with Italia a Mano Armata. And I found that on a compilation called Beretta 70 Themes from Italian Police Films. Grenadine was before that with Goya. Grenadine was a supergroup of sorts in the early 90s. Supergroup, well, it had three people from other bands. It had Mark Robinson from Unrest and, Rob from Eggs and Jenny from Tsunami. They made up Grenadine, and that they put out a little album in 1992. And starting out the set, Louis Jordan and his

0: Timpani 5 with You Dyed Your Hair Chartreuse. And I'll tell you, you know, if you want to dye your hair chartreuse, that's on you. That's on you. Ain't nobody's business. Nobody's business. If they don't like it, screw them. You know? If you like it, that's what's important, okay? So if you want to dye your hair chartreuse, you go ahead and do that. It's your choice. Alrighty. Hey, I am going to get back into the music. This is WRIRLP 97.3 FM Richmond. I've got a little bit of information, then I'll get back into the music, okay? So thank you for bearing with me. You can check out the playlist online at WRIR.org. And like I was saying before, the street's still blocked off down here. So if you commute through East Main Street, 1700, 1800 block, you're going to have to take a detour for now, okay? Today is Thursday, the 25th of June. So, yeah, you're going to have to take a detour. So, give yourself some extra time. 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Ooh, here comes a fire truck. All right, this is WRIR. If I figure out more, I'll let you know.
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0: Hey, good morning. 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You just heard Bauhaus with Third Uncle. Waves before that gave us King of the Beach. La Luz with News of the Universe. That is from their new EP, Extra Extra. That is the extra extra version of that song. And starting that set, you heard Fugazi from the Albini Sessions, which is a benefit for a letters charity that they put out this year. That is their Albini session of Smallpox Champion. 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Still yellow tape up around the 1900 block of East Main. So if you are driving through that area with regularity on your commute, you will have to find an alternate route today. So be aware of that, okay? And be careful out there. I'm going to give you some more information and then get back into the music. Thank you for listening. 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

0: Good morning, everyone. 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I am Galaxy Girl, right here in the heart of all the action, downtown in Shaco Bottom, where, yes, the streets at the around 1800 and 1700 block of Main, East Main, are still blocked off. Apparently, there was a homicide overnight, so I knew there was a shooting. They're doing some cleanup now, and that's what we have from right here live at the sidewalk level studio, where, you know, we were able to find out what's going on. So, we're safe. If you're listening, presumably you're safe, and thank you for listening, and we'll let you know what we can as we know it. But again, we're just inside here. I can just still see the yellow tape, so I know that the street is still blocked off. Anyway, in that last set, you heard the Cinemas with Never Gonna Cry. That is from Basement Beehive girl group Underground, which was put out by Numero Group in 2018. You also heard Charles Bradley with the Menahan Street Band with I Feel a Change. That is from the Black Velvet album. Kun Narin gave us Lam Sing from the new album 3, and Nina Simone started the set out with Take Care of Business. 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I'm going to give you some information, then I will be back into the music, and we'll be here until 8 o'clock, and at 8 o'clock we have Democracy Now! So again, thanks for listening. 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
1: The Billboard Project, coming up now on the Rainbow Minute. Around Christmas of 1985, 11 billboards went up in Richmond, Virginia. Some said, "Gay? It's okay to talk about it." Others said, "Someone you know is gay, maybe someone you love." At the bottom of the billboards was a phone number for more information, and under that was the name of the organization that sponsored the project, Richmond, Virginia Gay Alliance. Inspired by activist Sam Garrison's successful efforts at erecting similar billboards in Roanoke, Guy Kinman, who chaired Richmond, Virginia Gay Alliance, championed the billboard project in Richmond. Kinman wanted the billboards to educate the public about the presence of gays, lesbians, and other sexual minorities in the community. Kinman said, "I knew in my heart this would be a wonderful project." And indeed it was. The Rainbow Minute is produced by Judd Proctor and Brian Burns and recorded at WRIR in Richmond, Virginia, and read by volunteers like me, Matt Zoller.

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2: Coral, as a color, is an absolute flip. Coral is as hip as the hippiest of hips. Don't ask me why, it just is. Coral knows what goes. Knows that it knows. Knows it before it happens. Even then when something is just maybe thinking of maybe just beginning to begin, even then, Coral knows. That's how hip Coral is. So let me tell you what the new bit'll be. According to Coral, as Coral told me, in just a few years, maybe more, maybe less, we'll praise only stupid. You heard me? Yes. I know that sounds dumb, but according to Coral, who's the hippest of hips, stupidity pays, especially these days. So, stupid will praise. Maybe not now, but in a few years. If Coral's correct in what it says about this, ignorance may well become a most popular bliss. Just according to Coral,

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0: Oh my gosh, that song was shorter than I realized. And this is louder than I realized. Whee! Hey, good morning, everyone. You are listening to WRIR. This is your community radio station, 97.3 FM. And yes, the road is still blocked off in the 1800 block of East Main Street. So you will have to take, look for a different way around. If you're in the area, driving through the area, usually you're going to have to look for a detour. Because the road is still blocked off. So please be aware of that, okay? In that last set, you heard the Orioles with Thrift Shop Cowboys from La Vida Holística. Stone Roses gave us She Bangs the Drums. You heard Space Moth with Do We Exist? From their new album, Inward Eye. Ken Nordin gave us Coral. That is from his Spoken Word Colors album from 1965, which I absolutely love. And Mademoiselle Kit by Eartha Kitt. To start out that set. Thank you for listening. 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I will be here until 8 o'clock bringing you music and updates on this street closure as I can see them, because I'm right here. I'm right by the street closure, so I may as well let you know about it, right? The Starlings are having fun, though. They're like, woo, people aren't knocking us off the sidewalks, walking around, and they're just like, having fun. Anyway, that's my sidewalk report this morning. Thank you for listening. You can follow the playlist online at wrir.org.
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Good morning. 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I am Galaxy Girl down here at our studio in Shaco Bottom, which I had to sneak into, go around, go through the

0: alley and go in through the alternate entrance because the street's blocked off, because there was some action downtown, down here in the 1700-1800 block of East Main Street overnight. And so, because of that, the streets are still taped off by police. So, if you drive this way today, the Thursday, the 25th of June, 2026, if you drive this way, be aware that you will need to find an alternate route, okay? You just heard Yola Tango with Sugar Cube from their 1997 I Can Hear the Heart Beating as One. You also heard Outer World with Flower Gunpowder from their album Who Does the Music Love. Bush Tetras gave us Too Many Creeps. That is from Boom in the Night. And Yellow Fever with Cats and Rats. That is from their Yellow Fever album. Before they changed their name, and now I'm blanking on what they changed their name to. Oh, Deep Time. Deep Time. That's what it was. Deep Time. Previously Yellow Fever. So this was Cats and Rats by Yellow Fever. 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So I'm going to give you some information, and then we'll get right back into things, okay? Thank you for listening. 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

0: Hey, good morning, everyone. You are listening to WRIR, and the blocks have now reopened. There are cars going down the street, so you no longer have to look for an alternate route if you drive down 1800 blocks of East Main. The street is now opened up, and cars are going down the street. So there you go. It took most of my show, but you can now resume your regular travel routes if that's the way you go down the street. Hey, this is your Thursday Breakfast Blend. I am Galaxy Girl. Let's see, you just heard Swirlies with In Harmony, Newfound Freedom from the 1996 album They Spent Their Wild Youthful Days in the Glittering World of the Salons. Before that, Dama Scout gave us emails from Suzanne from the album Genwo Lie, and Desdemona's with Lies. Lies! From their self-titled Desdemona's album of 2017. I have under 15 minutes, and I have plenty of music, and let's see how many things I can play for you before Democracy Now starts. Let's see. I'm going to give you information, because that's what I do, and then I'll play some music. 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

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That was The Wedding Present with Brass Neck from the album Bizarro. Sweeping Promises before that with Shooting Shadows off of their upcoming album, not out yet, comes out in August, upcoming album You Say I Romanticize, and that is on Sub Pop Records. I have time for one more song. Yeah, one more song. And Democracy Now! Will be up at 8 o'clock. So thank you for listening. This, again, is WRIRLP 97.3 FM, Richmond, your community radio station. And yes, the street is opened up again. You can now drive down East Main Street again. This is Quincy Jones with The Street Where You Live. I'll be back next week. Thank you for listening.

0: Spartacus, coming up now on the Rainbow Minute. One of the last U.S. films to have a homoerotic scene removed under the production code was the swashbuckling Spartacus. It was the now-famous bathtub scene that was excluded, where a Roman general, played by Laurence Olivier, tries to seduce a young slave, played by handsome Tony Curtis. That removal also yanked the general's dialogue. "Some people like oysters. Some people like snails. I like oysters and snails." Thus establishing his taste for both men and women. Over 30 years later, that same bathtub scene was restored to the new Spartacus that was re-released in 1991. Since the old audio had been discarded, it was recreated and dubbed in. Because Olivier had died in 1989, Anthony Hopkins did Olivier's voice. Tony Curtis, at age 66, re-recorded his part. The Rainbow Minute is produced by Judd Proctor and Brian Burns and recorded at WRIR in Richmond, Virginia, and read by volunteers like me, Phil Ford.
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4: 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So I'm going to play a little bit of music, and it'll probably start up as soon as I start playing the music. But hey, we'll give you some background sounds. 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

0: Alrighty, folks. Here is the deal. Today's show of Democracy Now! Is not loading. I don't know why. We've brought this up in multiple ways, multiple formats, and it's not there. So I'm going to start airing yesterday's show. With apologies, sorry, it is not the most current, but I'm going to start airing that and try to get it about up to where it should be in the timeline of things. And if today's show comes up while I'm still here at the board, I'll go ahead and switch it out to today's show. So with apologies, here is yesterday's Democracy Now!
1: It's time for working people to be back at the heart of our politics. These are the champions who will do it.
2: In another closely watched New York primary, New York State Assembly member Micah Lasher won the crowded race to replace Congress member Jerry Nadler. We'll have more on the election after headlines and speak with Dari-Lisa Villachevalier. On Capitol Hill, the Senate passed a war powers resolution Tuesday directing President Trump to end the war with Iran. Republican senators Rand Paul, Susan Collins, Lisa Murkowski, and Bill Cassidy joined Democrats in voting for the resolution. One Democrat, John Fetterman, voted against it. The measure passed the House.
0: Okay, bear
2: this
0: with
2: month.
0: Us. We got it now.
2: The New York
0: we got it
2: Times
0: now.
2: Times reports. This marks
0: I'm
2: gonna the
0: I'm going to pause this. I'm going to pause yesterday's show because today's show's up. Sorry for the delay. 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
2: During his 6 months in captivity, he was starved and abused. He suffered a severe brain hemorrhage just 2 days after his release and had to have parts of his skull removed. In a statement, the Palestinian Prisoners Society says Mufla is not an isolated case and that, quote, thousands have been subjected to systematic violations inside Israeli prisons, including torture, starvation, denial of treatment, physical and psychological assaults, in addition to continuous psychological terror. San Jose State University has been ordered to reinstate a tenured professor who was fired for her pro-Palestinian activism. An arbitrator issued the order to rehire Professor Sankeel after finding her dismissal was, quote, excessive and disproportionate, unquote. Professor Keel hailed the ruling as a, quote, victory for academic freedom on campus and pro-Palestine speech, unquote. Keel had been fired after participating in 3 on-campus demonstrations over the war in Gaza. She also served as faculty advisor to Students for Justice in Palestine. President Trump abruptly called off plans to sign a bipartisan housing bill on Wednesday, less than 2 hours before a scheduled signing ceremony. On social media, Trump declared the event was, quote, hereby canceled until such a time as we pass the desperately needed Save America Act, which I consider to be a national emergency, he wrote. The legislation would require voters to produce passports or birth certificates showing their current name in order to register to vote or update voter registration information. Voting rights experts say it could disenfranchise millions of citizens. Meanwhile, Trump visited Capitol Hill for a closed-door meeting with Senate Republicans, where he castigated them for refusing to abolish the filibuster in order to pass the Save America Act. The meeting reportedly devolved into a shouting match between Trump and Louisiana Senator Dr. Bill Cassidy, who sided with most Democrats and 3 other Republican senators in favor of a resolution ordering Trump end the U.S. war in Iran. Following the meeting, the Senate voted 45-50 to defeat a second nearly identical war powers resolution on Iran after Senator Cassidy reversed his vote and Kentucky Republican Senator Rand Paul voted present. Ukraine's intensifying its attacks inside Russia, striking a major natural gas processing plant, one of the largest in the world. In addition, Ukraine struck 2 key satellite communication centers inside Russia. A Ukrainian drone also struck an apartment building in a Russian-held area of the Donetsk region. At least 3 people were killed. Meanwhile, a Russian artillery strike in the Kherson region of Ukraine killed two mine disposal experts from the Oslo-based charity Norwegian People's Aid. And in Moscow, the prominent anti-war politician Maxim Kruglov has been sentenced to 7 years in prison. He was convicted of spreading false information about the Russian military for posting messages online about civilian deaths in Ukraine. Kruglov is the deputy leader of the liberal Yabloko party in Russia. The party's former leader, Sergei Matryokhin, condemned the sentence.
3: The prosecutor and the investigator did not even hesitate to accuse him of disagreeing with the political course of the country's leadership. For that, he was now given 7 years. What can I say? I think this is a return to the darkest times.
2: A U.S. appeals court cleared the way for the Trump administration to resume the expedited mass deportation of immigrants without a chance to appear before a judge. On Tuesday, a three-judge panel of the U.S. Court of Appeals for the D.C. Circuit delivered a split 2-1 ruling that overturned a lower court's ruling that fast-track deportations far from the U.S. border likely violate the due process rights of immigrants. Both the judges who sided with the Trump administration are appointees of President Trump. In a dissenting opinion, Circuit Judge Robert Wilkins wrote, quote, "Due process does not wait for a final removal order to be issued before it is owed." Meanwhile, a federal judge in California has barred Trump administration from making arrests at immigration courts nationwide. The ruling also limits the amount of time people arrested for immigration violations can be jailed. This follows a ruling by a separate federal judge last month barring arrests at New York courthouses. The Pentagon's reversed course and will once again require flu vaccines for all recruits. In April, Defense Secretary Pete Hegseth made the flu shot optional, citing what he called medical autonomy and religious freedom. However, the Pentagon reinstated the vaccine mandate after a flu outbreak at Lackland Air Base sickened nearly 300 people, a source told the Associated Press. Just 40% of new recruits opted to receive the flu shot after Hegseth made it optional. The intelligence alliance known as Five Eyes is warning that powerful new artificial intelligence models are rapidly becoming capable of devastating cyber attacks against governments and businesses. In a rare joint statement, intelligence officers from the US, UK, Australia, New Zealand, and Canada warn that generative AI models could soon lower barriers for malicious hackers while vastly increasing the speed and complexity of cyber attacks. This comes after the Trump administration ordered Anthropic to limit access to its Fable and Mythos AI models after they proved highly adept at exploiting critical software vulnerabilities. According to a report in The Economist, an Anthropic AI agent was able to penetrate nearly all classified systems managed by the NSA and U.S. Cyber Command within hours. And in Peru, Keiko Fujimori, daughter of the former dictator Alberto Fujimori, appears poised to become Peru's next president. The far-right Fujimori has a 43,000-vote lead over the leftist lawmaker Roberto Sanchez. Election officials say only 40,000 ballots remain to be counted. On Tuesday, Sanchez said he would not recognize results of the presidential runoff, alleging votes cast by Peruvians outside Peru were processed improperly. Sanchez received more votes than Fujimori inside Peru, but Fujimori won the election because she received 65% of the vote from Peruvians living outside Peru. Sanchez spoke in Lima Tuesday.
4: A fraud is underway today before the National Elections Jury. We filed the annulment yesterday precisely to stop this illegality. If the National Elections Jury does not act in accordance with the law, in accordance with transparency, because the transparency we have requested for the vote recount, they do not want to consider it. What are they hiding?
2: And those are some of the headlines. This is Democracy Now!, democracynow.org, The War and Peace Report. I'm Amy Goodman.
5: And I'm Nermeen Sheikh. Welcome to our listeners and viewers across the country and around the world. We begin today in Venezuela, where thousands are feared dead after back-to-back powerful earthquakes struck the country Wednesday evening, collapsing buildings in the capital Caracas and surrounding areas. Venezuela's acting president, Delcy Rodriguez, has declared a state of emergency as rescue workers frantically search for survivors in the rubble of dozens of collapsed buildings. The current death toll is at 164, with 1,000 people injured, but the U.S. Geological Survey warns there's a high chance the death toll could rise into the tens of thousands or even top 100,000.
2: The first earthquake registered 7.2 on the Richter scale and was followed less than a minute later by an even more powerful 7.5 magnitude earthquake. It's the most powerful earthquake to hit Venezuela in a century. This is Acting President Delcy Rodriguez speaking on state television earlier today.
6: Debo informar que el estado más afectado.
7: I want to inform that the state most affected by this incalculable seismic phenomenon is La Guaira State. There are dozens of collapsed buildings, and we are at this moment working very hard in rescue operations to save the lives that God permits us to save.
5: On Wednesday night, Caracas resident Avilio Gonzalez returned home to find his building completely destroyed.
8: Fortunately, my family, my wife, my granddaughter, and I were out of the apartment building. When we got back, we saw it was completely destroyed. Luckily, the neighbors managed to save their lives, too. What can I say? How many families are going to end up like this with destroyed buildings in Caracas?
2: Another Caracas resident, Maria Alejandra, was inside a building when the quakes hit.
9: I was here when I managed to get dressed. He helped me, and all the walls were cracked. We managed to open the door however we could. There was a cloud of smoke that wouldn't let us see, and when we went downstairs, the scene was like a horror movie.
2: For more, we're joined by Alejandro Velasco, associate professor at New York University, where he's a historian of modern Latin America. Velasco is a former executive editor of NACLA Report on the Americas, author of Barrio Rising, Urban Popular Politics, and the Making of Modern Venezuela. He was born and raised in Venezuela, has been in touch with his friends and family there. Thanks so much for joining us as you drive here in the United States. What is the latest you've heard, Alejandro?
10: So much for having me and for keeping track of this story. The latest is, of course, that things are fast moving. And my friends and family there are just in a state of shock. Not only for the images that we're seeing, but just like the utter devastation on top of what has already been a really difficult 6 months in Venezuela and more. It's the source of concern. People are desperately trying to find loved ones. There's also, of course, so many Venezuelans are abroad who are trying to get in touch with their loved ones in Venezuela and are having a hard time doing so. It took me about 45 minutes to get a hold of my dad, who is about an hour and a half west of Caracas. Thankfully, he's safe. But what we're hearing now is that people are just completely in shock and are desperately trying to find out any news about their loved ones and relatives.
5: And Alejandro, how prepared is Venezuela in general for seismic activity, given its location? It is especially vulnerable.
10: That's correct. The last major earthquake to hit the capital region was in 1967. At the time, there was upwards of 300 fatalities and over 1,500 injured. Buildings collapsed. This is, as Amy mentioned, the strongest earthquakes have been recorded in over 100 years. And so in terms of preparation, yes, Venezuela, especially on that coastal range region, is not unprepared for seismic events. But of course, the infrastructure and the security apparatus, but also just in terms of the personnel, because of the economic and political crisis that we've had in Venezuela for so long, especially for something of the scale that we're seeing right now, it's no match for the devastation. And so it's been gratifying to hear from neighboring countries, even those that have had very significant ideological opposition to Venezuela, like the new government in Chile, saying that they are ready to deploy assistance, whether it be personnel or material to Venezuela. So that at least has been really quite gratifying to see.
5: And there have also been reports, Alejandro, of disruptions, understandably, disruptions to the internet. So is it possible that we don't really know the extent of the damage in areas outside Caracas?
10: That is absolutely the case. And it is also true that, again, amidst the economic crisis of Venezuela, it's been mostly Caracas that has kind of lived in a little bit of a bubble in terms of services, in terms of attention to infrastructure and whatnot. And it's the outer regions, the provinces, where there's far less attention paid. Some reports that we're getting out of further out states like Bolivar suggest that there's significant militarization and control of information. And so it's certainly possible, not only that we don't know the extent of the damage, but even if we had perfect internet connection, even in that situation, I think the extent of the earthquake and the devastation is going to take us days, if not weeks, to really get a hold of.
2: And finally, Alejandro, since we have you on and you're a historian of modern Latin America, your response to it looks like in Colombia, the right-wing candidate, the La Espriella, has been announced the winner of the presidential election there to replace the leftist president Petro, and that Fujimori is poised to take control of Peru.
10: Yeah, I mean, we're seeing, I think, in Latin America, the pendulum swing, which began a few years back with Bukele and El Salvador, and then Milei and in Argentina. Obviously, the left has been in significant turmoil for some years, and that has affected economic development in several countries. And so in some ways, what we're seeing is a kind of shift to a populist right. I think what's really significant about Colombia in particular, of course, is that the election was so tight. And we're getting reports now that, the margin of victory really was held, as in the case of Peru, by Colombians living abroad. And so I think that's suggesting something about the shifting dynamics of electoral politics and power plays in Latin America, where it's not so much the domestic constituencies that are calling the significant shots, but it's the expatriate constituencies, which have very different interests and alignments that they are motivated by. And of course, in the case of Colombia, the closeness of the election also suggests that it's going to be, even beyond the pendulum swing from left to right, it's already going to be extremely difficult to govern in a situation where the incoming president has such a narrow mandate of victory.
2: Mm. Alejandro Velasco, we thank you so much for being with us at this breaking news in Venezuela. I hope that your family is okay, your father right near the epicenter of the quakes. Alejandro Velasco, associate professor at NYU, where he's a historian of modern Latin America, former executive editor of NACLA Report on the Americas, and author of Barrio Rising. Thanks so much for being there. Coming up next, the Prairie Land case. A federal judge has handed down prison sentences ranging from 30 to 100 years for a group of anti-ICE protesters. Stay with us.
0: 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The Richmond Reproductive Freedom Project is a volunteer-based organization which has been providing practical and financial support for abortion services in Virginia since 2004. They seek to make these vital healthcare services accessible to all people regardless of their financial status. 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

0: Concert Todo, Against Everything, by the Puerto Rican singer and songwriter Ile, performing in our Democracy Now! Studio. This is Democracy Now!, democracynow.org. I'm Amy Goodman with Nermeen Sheikh.
1: We turn now to a case that's been widely seen as a test case of the Trump administration's crackdown on dissent. On Tuesday, a federal judge in Texas handed down unusually harsh sentences, ranging from 30 to 100 years, to a group of anti-ICE protesters convicted of terrorism charges in March. Federal prosecutors had accused the nine defendants of being members of a North Texas, quote, Antifa terror cell for attending a protest outside the Prairie Land ICE jail on July 4th of last year, during which fireworks were set off and a police officer was shot and wounded.
0: Among those sentenced was Daniel Sanchez Estrada, who wasn't even at the protest. He received a 30-year prison term for conspiracy to conceal documents after he moved a box containing anti-fascist magazines and pamphlets. Another protester, Autumn Hill, received a sentence of 50 years after being convicted of rioting, providing material support to terrorists, conspiracy to use and carry an explosive, and use and carry of an explosive device, which was fireworks. This is Hill's wife, Lydia Coza, speaking after the conviction in March.
2: Federal prosecutors in this case told a panel of Northern District of Texas residents with a straight face that lighting off fireworks on the 4th of July was terrorism, was a riot. I cannot think of anything more un-American than that. And I cannot think of anything more inhumane than the horrors that ICE is inflicting through its state terror on our communities.
1: Acting U.S. Attorney General Todd Blanche welcomed the unusually harsh sentences, writing that, quote, Antifa terrorists who attack law enforcement and federal facilities will face swift and uncompromising justice. Their violent extremism has no place in our country, and the Department of Justice will continue to aggressively investigate, disrupt, and prosecute those who threaten law enforcement officers or undermine the rule of law, end quote. Former U.S. Marine Corps reservist Benjamin Song, who was convicted of the shooting, received a 100-year sentence. In a statement, he said he only fired his rifle because he believed the officer was about to shoot another activist. Song said others had been punished just for knowing him, adding, quote, this is mass punishment, collect

0: 70-year sentence for her alleged role in a noise demonstration outside the Prairieland ICE jail that the government charged as material support of Antifa terrorists, and an obstruction charge for allegedly asking her husband to move boxes of zines, magazines, after her arrest. And from Baltimore, Maryland, we're joined by Matt Sledge, political reporter for The Intercept, who's been covering the Prairieland case and just returned from the sentencing hearing. His latest piece headlined, "Prairieland defendant sentenced to 30 years in prison for moving a box of anti-fascist zines." Let's go first to Safiya Khaled. Explain what took place in this courtroom, what your client now faces, as well as the others.
1: Thank you for having me, Amy. So what happened on Tuesday, it's shocking to all of us, devastating to the families. 50 to 100 year sentences, those are essentially life sentences for all of the young people in this case, largely of whom were engaged in nonviolent protest at an ICE detention facility. How did we get here? So the government in this case sought the first time that this has happened, use of a rarely used statute, the provision of material support to terrorists. And that has not been used in the purely domestic context for this kind of conduct. That statute also does not require any connection to a domestic terrorist organization or any kind of a domestic terrorist organization. When the government sought prosecution under this statute, they sought to seek a very dangerous precedent that now they allows them to target any American engaged in protests that results in even the most minor damage to property destruction. Any American can be targeted that way now. It does not require ties to Antifa or to any domestic terrorist organization. It just requires that one of these underlying statutes. That's a dangerous precedent, and what allowed them to stack these charges so high on Tuesday. On Tuesday, what happened is the federal sentencing, people were anticipating maximum sentences of 20 years, maybe 30 years. The way they reached this sentence is the judge used this very rarely used and the most extreme federal sentencing guideline called the terrorism enhancement to inflict maximum sentences on every count of conviction for these defendants, and then abused his discretion to do something that is very rarely done in cases like this. He ordered each sentence to be served consecutively, not concurrently. So each sentence is served consecutively, resulting in sentences for 50 to 100 years in these cases. That terrorism enhancement that I mentioned only requires that the offense is calculated to influence or affect the conduct of government through intimidation or retaliation. That's a very, very broad, has a very broad application, and the government in past recent years has sought that in a lot of these prosecutions that people don't pay a lot of attention to. And so now it's very broadly applied. Seeking it in this case meant that the guidelines, you know, this sort of federal sentencing structure that's supposed to tailor a sentence to each defendant. My client, for example, a young mother to a 12-year-old daughter, an artist, a poet, never been in trouble with the law, never even missed a parking ticket. The sentences are supposed to account for all of these unique situations. The fact, you know, that she has no criminal history. But the terrorism enhancement undoes all of that. It recommends a maximum sentence on every charge for every defendant. That's how it operates, because it automatically designates them as a career offender. It's particularly abusive in this case, though, because it results in a significantly unwarranted sentencing disparity in the United States amongst defendants that have been convicted of similar conduct. Now, in these kinds of cases where the government is bringing this a novel charge under a rarely used statute and terrorism, you may only have a couple or a handful of cases that are relevant to kind of distinguish your client or show where the, you know, expected range should be. But in this case, we actually had 1,500 plus very recent federal prosecutions related to similar conduct

0: that should have informed what these sentences should have looked at like. And that was of the January 6th defendants. The January 6th defendants were involved in rioting, carrying massive arsenals of weapons, lots of discussions ahead of time that didn't exist in this case about targeting law enforcement, wanting to kill members of Congress, them actually storming the Capitol. And it resulted in injury of 140 officers in that case. The government in that case could have sought prosecution under this same material support of terrorism statute. They didn't for those defendants. And they could have sought the terrorism enhancement in those cases because it applied. I told you that vague calculated to influence or affect the conduct of government could have applied it in all of those prosecutions. It's only sought them in a small handful. And where they sought the terrorism enhancement, the courts then rightly decided not to apply it in the vast majority of the small selection of cases where they sought it, because they said it was overkill, not representative, and would result in unwarranted sentencing disparity. The average sentence in the Capitol riots, which had far more serious conduct than the Prairie Line 9 defendants, was 26 months. So we have a massive unwarranted sentencing disparity here. What happened in the court in Fort Worth was unconstitutional and should concern everybody in this country in the direction that it is taking us.
1: Sophia, could you talk about this sentencing in the context of a presidential memo issued by Trump in September 2025, that is to say the National Security Presidential Memorandum 7, which is titled Countering Domestic Terrorism and Organized Political Violence?
0: Yes, that is how we got here. So in that memorandum, the president ordered the DOJ to change the definition of what is a domestic terrorist. When you hear domestic terrorism, when people see Antifa in these headlines, Antifa receives 50 to 100 years, their mind clicks off because you hear domestic terrorism and you assume it must be really serious. It must be violent. It must be planned mass violence. That's not what happened here. And in that memorandum, they changed the definition to domestic terrorism to include trespass, property damage, and civil disorder for people with specific political leanings, anti-fascist, anti-Christian, anti-traditional values. So now anyone engaged in basic protest with the wrong political beliefs can be labeled a domestic terrorist when they have no intention to violence, not engaged in any violence, not interested in any violence. Not what we would typically think of a domestic terrorism. This can be minor trespass, civil disorder, even doxing, reporting somebody online what their identity is. That can all result in this domestic terrorism tab. And in that presidential memorandum, they ordered prosecutors to seek the highest charge and seek terrorism charges in these political prosecutions. And that's what happened here. What didn't happen in the January 6th cases, and that was political enough. The courts were right there not to seek the terrorism enhancement or terrorism charges, but it is happening here. And the problem is this precedent lasts. That statute, that this is now what the precedent is for what can be charged as domestic terrorism in the United States. The administration changes every 4 years. So this will be applied to both sides. So it concerns every American. If you're left, if you're right, if you're in the middle, this concerns everyone. A government that punishes its nonviolent critics 10 times more harshly, actually in this case 30 times more harshly than its violent insurrectionist supporters is not a democracy in any meaningful sense.
2: I want to bring Nat Sledge into the conversation, who's been writing some really interesting pieces for The Intercept. Matt, the acting U.S. Attorney General Todd Blanche, who's President Trump is trying to make permanent, welcomed the unusually harsh sentences, writing, quote, "Antifa terrorists who attack law enforcement and federal facilities will face swift and uncompromising justice. Their violent extremism has no place in our country. The Department of Justice will continue to aggressively investigate, disrupt, and prosecute those who threaten law enforcement officers or undermine the rule of law." Your response to what has taken place?
3: Yeah, I mean, I think you can tell from that statement from the acting attorney general that a playbook has now been set and it's going to be pursued in places like Minnesota. A grand jury in Illinois was obviously more skeptical about similar charges, but I think the administration is going to keep pursuing really aggressive charges like this. And they have received a message from these judges now in Fort Worth that they can secure some really harsh sentences from pursuing this playbook.
1: And what do you expect, Matt, the precedent that this sets for people participating in protests elsewhere around the country on different issues?
3: Yeah, I mean, I think, you know, some protesters, it will make them think twice about, you know, even going out for, you know, non-violent daytime demonstrations when, you know, conduct can be painted as criminal and, you know, can be so aggressively prosecuted in places like Texas.
2: You note in your piece, Matt, that several defendants received sentences longer than many, of course, of the January 6th defendants. You talk about former U.S. Marine Corps reservist Benjamin Song, convicted of the shooting, receiving a 100-year sentence. He said he fired only because he thought an officer was about to shoot another activist. And he also talked about the collective punishment of all of these defendants, he said, anyone who had relationship with him. Talk more about who Song is, and also the fact that these people on a July 4th weekend had fireworks, as they're referred to now, explosives.
3: Yes, Song is former military and was painted by the prosecutors as kind of a ringleader in this, you know, brought weapons to the demonstration. Many of the other folks there did not bring weapons. Some of them brought fireworks. And, you know, they say that their intention was just to shoot those fireworks off and show solidarity with folks inside the ICE detention facility. You know, several of them spoke at the sentencing on Tuesday and said they never intended to hurt anybody. One person described a festive atmosphere before the police came. Many of the people who showed up that night were gone by the time the shooting actually started. But, you know, this incident between the responding police and Song, which results in one of the police officers wounded, is really the spark for a very wide-reaching manhunt in the Dallas-Fort Worth area that rolled up a bunch of people associated with Song, and is you know, just a huge chunk of the kind of left-wing activist cohort in the Dallas-Fort Worth area.
2: In this last minute we have, Matt Sledge, what struck you most? I mean, you're referring to all these cases that, of course, we've been covering in Chicago, a first grand jury going after anti-ICE protesters had voted not to indict, and now everything has come out and everything has been put aside, the charges, once the judge started to read the grand jury transcripts. You've got a case in Tacoma. What are you concluding at this point? What do you think is most important to follow?
3: You know, I think we just have to watch for this playbook to be applied elsewhere. In North Texas, in the Fort Worth area, the federal government obviously found judges and jurors who were receptive to their arguments. So I think they may be looking elsewhere to find judges and juries who are similarly receptive.
2: We want to thank you so much for being with us. Matt Sledge, political reporter for The Intercept, will link to your articles at democracynow.org. And Sophia Khalid, deputy director of the National Security Criminal Defense Center at the Muslim Legal Fund of America, representing one of the Prairie Land defendants, Marcela Rueda. Coming up, we speak with acclaimed journalist, tech activist, sci-fi writer, Cory Doctorow, author of a new book, The Reverse Centaur's Guide to Life After AI. How to think about artificial intelligence before it's too late. Stay with us.
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0: Living in Dystopia by Sarah Michelle Gellazel. This is Democracy Now!, democracynow.org. I'm Amy Goodman with Nermeen Sheikh.
1: Earlier this month, Elon Musk became the world's first trillionaire when his company SpaceX went public in the biggest IPO in Wall Street history. SpaceX's space flight, satellite internet, social media, and AI conglomerate. The value of SpaceX initially soared, but it's since fallen as part of a global sell-off in tech stocks. On Wednesday, Bloomberg reported that Musk had lost his status as a trillionaire, at least temporarily. This all comes as fears are growing of a possible AI bubble that could collapse, triggering an economic recession.
0: We're joined now by Cory Doctorow, acclaimed tech activist, journalist, science fiction author. Has worked for the Electronic Frontier Foundation for decades. His latest book, The Reverse Centaur's Guide to Life After AI, How to Think About Artificial Intelligence Before It's Too Late. His previous book titled, let's see, how should I say it, on a broadcast, Embleepification, but that's not really the title, Why Everything Suddenly Got Worse and What to Do About It. We want to thank you so much for being with us, Cory. And also, I want to congratulate you. You have talked publicly about your cancer diagnosis and also put it in the context of AI, what's good and problematic about it. But congrats on feeling better.
2: Thank you very much. Yes, 6 days since the radiologist told me that I am cancer-free. So let's hope the next time I go in for a scan, they reaffirm that.
0: And yet you have really shared with people your concerns about AI when it comes to radiology. Talk about how medicine is using it.
2: So, you know, in my other life, I'm a science fiction writer, and people sometimes think science fiction is about describing a gadget. And I think what science fiction is really about is exploring who the gadget does things for and who the gadget does things to. And that's where radiology comes in. We've heard some pretty credible stuff about how AI can be used to spot solid mass tumors that sometimes humans miss. And, you know, if there was a sales call right now at your local hospital where there was a pitchman for an AI company telling the hospital administrator, here's what we're going to do. Right now, you have 10 radiologists. They cost $3 million a year. They review 100 x-rays a day each. And I tell you what, I'm going to sell you a chatbot for $1 million bucks a year, and it's going to sit in the shadows. And a couple of times a day, it's going to tap your radiologist on the shoulder and say, why don't you take another look at that one? I'd be very happy. That would seem like a real advance on medicine, but that's not how the pitch is going. Now, radiologists have a lot of market power, so I'm not saying that this is where they're going to end up, because right now they're in short supply. But what the AI companies want to sell you is fire 9/10 of your radiologists, save $2.7 million a year, split that between the hospital shareholders and Sam Altman, take that remaining radiologist and put them in charge of marking the AI's homework, put them in charge of clicking okay 100 times a minute for the radiology reports that are coming out of the chatbot, and then when it misses something and someone dies, blame that guy. Make him what Dan Davies calls the accountability sink for the AI. And you know, right now, the way that we're using this extremely interesting and impressive technology is to replace humans in jobs where we don't care if those jobs are done well. And it's pretty awful to be living through. I wrote this book because I got so sick of people demanding that I talk with them about AI because it's just not important enough that we should all be paying attention to it. Massive miscalculation because now I have to go everywhere and talk about AI.
1: But if you could comment, the example of radiologists, and radiologists, of course, also play a big role in the early detection or the detection of cancer when it's already there. Now, there are a number of leading cancer specialists that increasingly view AI as a vital transformative tool in oncology, principally for augmenting, but absolutely not replacing, sure, medical personnel. Scientists, radiologists, doctors, surgeons, etc.
2: Totally. I mean, look, I think we need to understand the material roots of the bubble to get at what's going on here. The industry spent $1.4 trillion on AI so far. It's doubled in the last year. When I wrote the book a year ago, it was $700 billion. So it's another $700 billion in the last year. They're global revenues, right? All the money all the companies make per year. They claim it's $60 billion a year. It can't be more than 50, because 10 of that $60 billion is the money that Microsoft gives to OpenAI, and OpenAI gives back to Microsoft. That's not revenue. Speaking as someone who writes books about, thrillers about accounting fraud, that's not even accounting fraud. It's just a really dumb trick. So they've got $50 billion a year. They're spending $1.4 trillion a year. what do they think they're going to do, right? How are they going to make up the money? It's not like they're going to make it up by adding more customers. AI has very bad unit economics, which is how economists describe what happens when a business sells another one of its widgets or adds another customer. You know, the early web lost money, but every web user made more money for the web companies. Every time they used the web got more profitable. Every generation of the web is more profitable. AI, every new AI customer loses more money for the AI businesses. Mm-hmm. Every new use of AI loses them more money. Every new generation loses it. So I think we look at the labor story here, and what we see is what they ultimately want to do is fire high-waged workers and replace them with substandard algorithms and then make us accept substandard products. And that's where they're going to realize the return on this gigantic investment.
0: So talk about your title, The Reverse Centaur's Guide to Life After AI. What's the reverse centaur?
2: Yeah, this is not the first time we've had automation and labor come into conflict. There's a rich literature studying the way automation and labor work together. One of the things we know is that when labor drives automation, it's usually in service to making the product better. And when capital drives automation, it's usually in service to making more of the product, increasing the throughput, because they bought an asset, right? And that asset's depreciating off their books. They want to maximize the use of it before it's used up. And so the person who is in charge of using the machine is exhorted to use it as quickly as possible, which is where we get centaurs and reverse centaurs. A centaur is a person assisted by a machine. So think of a human head on a horse's body. The horse is tireless. It can run faster than you. It's stronger than you, but you are directing it, right? So you ride a bicycle, you kind of look like a centaur, but you use a spell checker, you're a centaur too. A reverse centaur is the reverse. It is when a human is conscripted to do the task the machine directs. So an Amazon bus delivery driver, an Amazon warehouse worker, and reverse centaur, it's a terrible thing to be because you're not just being used by the machine, you're being used up by it. It works faster than you. It can work longer than you. So it is working you to exhaustion at the limit of your capacity, which is why the most advanced automation we have in warehouses in America, in Amazon warehouses, results in three times the injuries relative to other warehouses. That's not a coincidence. There's a causal relationship. Because they're so automated, they also have more injuries because that automation is being driven by capital, not by labor.
1: And do you think, I mean, sorry, just to go back to the radiology example, because that's relevant to what you're saying, right? Mm-hmm. It's possible, as they say, AI can scan, x-rays, mammograms, et cetera, like, I don't know, 100 or 1,000 times faster, anyway, multiples, I shouldn't say the exact number, I don't know. And then a radiologist is to review the findings of AI, because AI also has the capacity to spot very subtle, mm-hmm. not because it sees, but because it has patterns or sees trends. Wouldn't that be an effective use of a reverse centaur model?
2: If the worker is in charge of scanning, of deciding how the scanning is done, right? The skilled worker who cares about their patients' outcomes mm-hmm. is in charge of it. I am willing to stipulate, not being a radiologist, I'm willing to stipulate that radiologists know more than I do about how to mm-hmm. find tumors. And if they say this is how we think we should use it, not that no worker has ever made a mistake in how they automate their labor, but as a class, I think workers are the best equipped to tell us how they should be using tools. But and as I said, I've heard from radiologists who say right now we have a lot of market power. And so when we adopt these tools, we get to dictate how it's being done. But the bubble, the investment does not exist to put workers in the driver's seat, to augment workers. The reason they've spent $1.4 trillion on $50 billion revenue with terrible unit economics is they think that they can fire workers and corral the remainder into accepting substandard working conditions to produce substandard products.
1: So, I mean, just to go back by way of comparison, in the 2000s, mm-hmm. There was the massive dot-com bubble, mm-hmm. which people also feared, and indeed as happened, wiped out when the bubble burst. It wiped out the majority of internet companies. Mm-hmm. Nevertheless, these massive corporations now became these huge tech companies from Google to Amazon and Apple. Do you see the possibility of a similar outcome here? In other words, a lot of the AI now, there are tens of thousands of platforms, mm-hmm. most of them will disappear, but there will be ones that are effective.
2: Well, I do think that when the the bubble bursts, we're going to have a lot of residue, right? We're going to have like data centers and GPUs at 10 cents on the dollar. We're going to have lots of technicians who know how to use them. We're going to have these open source models that the tech companies have released, but they thought they were just like demos. And it turns out that when you apply lots of research to them to optimize them and improve them, they can do really impressive things. But there are really important differences between the dot-com bubble and this one. We talked about the unit economics. We can also talk about the fact that if you look back on the business articles of the day, you know, 1999, 2000, it's full of people saying, how will CEOs cope with all these workers who are demanding the web in the workplace? Today, you go and read those same journals, those same business magazines, and they're full of articles saying, what are CEOs going to do to convince their workers to use AI? How many workers are they going to have to fire for not using AI enough before workers admit that they want it? So this is just clearly like a very different phenomenon to the one that we had back then. And, you know, as you say, what emerged from it were these giant tech companies. And I don't think it's a coincidence that 5 or 6 years later, we started to have these other bubbles, because what happened was those growing tech companies hit a limit to their growth because they acquired a saturation in their market, 90% market share in the case of Google and search. And when you stop growing, the market treats you like a less valuable company, not for ideological reasons, but because a growing company's income will go up next year. And so if you own a piece of it, it's worth more than a company that stopped growing. And so if you're running Google and you've hit a 90% market share, or Facebook or any of these other tech monopolies, you have to worry that the market is going to revalue your shares, and that that's going to wipe out the net worth of the individuals who run the company, because after all, they're being paid in shares. It's also going to wipe out your ability to hire people with shares, because they don't want stock in your company, you know, and so that you have to have stories about growth.
0: So I want to go to the subtitle, how to think about artificial intelligence before it's too late. You advise legislators on legislation. You have, for example, movements all over the country. Earlier this month, for example, voters in Monterey Park in California approved a ballot measure that permanently bans the construction of data centers, new ones, defeating a proposal to build a massive new artificial intelligence site near a residential neighborhood. Talk about the movements of resistance and what you think needs to be done right now.
2: Yeah, this is so heartening. It's such a change from, I think, the way that we tried to do politics, or, you know, the progressive movements tried to do politics for so long, which was to vote with our wallets, mistaking shopping for politics, right? What we see is actually when you mobilize movements, especially at the local level, you can really get stuff done. And, you know, I actually got to tip my hat to the right here, because Moms for Liberty proved to us that the dumbest people you know can make gigantic changes in the material conditions of people on the ground by taking control of these unregarded local offices and involving themselves in these sleepy local political questions like zoning. And so, you know, if those people can do it and make people's lives so terrible, imagine what we can do when we organize political movements instead of just standing in the grocery aisle endlessly dithering about which product is the one that will make the most political difference.
1: And if you could talk about, you mentioned in the book, the which is a seminal event, the Hollywood writers' strike, which you also participated in 2023. Why did you see that as so important and, in fact, exemplary?
2: Yeah, well, so these are the only people who have really beat back AI in the workplace. And importantly, they didn't do it by demanding more copyright. We've had more copyright added every couple of years for 40 years. The media industry is now more valuable than it's ever been, and the share of income going to us creative workers is lower than it's ever been. Because, you know, when you're bargaining with 5 studios and 4 labels and 3 media music companies and 2 companies that control all the audio, all the apps, and 1 company that controls the audiobooks and ebooks, it doesn't matter how many rights you have, you're going to bargain them away. It's like giving your bullied kid extra lunch money. You need to intervene organizationally. And what the writers had was not a different copyright. What they had was the right to sectorally bargain, to bargain with all of the employers in the sector all at once. And that's a thing that the Hollywood guilds have, because when we passed the Taft-Hartley Act in 1947, they were powerful enough, they got carved out. So, you know, we creative workers, we're at this crossroads. We could demand more copyright, like side with our bosses, they're the ones demanding more copyright, or we could demand sectoral bargaining, a thing every worker in America would support us in. Do we want to support all the workers in America, or do we want to be on the same side as our bosses? I think, you know, even knowing very little about the technicalities of these issues, and I know lots about it, but even if you know very little, you should say, broadly, I'm on the side of all the other workers, and my boss probably doesn't want what's best for me.
0: In the last 20 seconds, what's most important to do about AI?
2: Get involved in organizations. 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Be part of a movement. Systemic problems have systemic solutions. You can't shop your way out of a monopoly any more than you can recycle your way out of a wildfire.
0: Cory Doctorow, tech journalist, science fiction author, activist, also ambassador for the Electronic Frontier Foundation for decades. 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And finally, I'll be in Rhode Island this weekend in both Providence for the screening of Steal the Story, Please, about Democracy Now! On Friday and Saturday, then Saturday and Sunday in Newport. 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I'll be there with the film's directors, Tia Lesson and Carl Diehl. I'm Amy Goodman with Nermeen Sheikh for another edition of Democracy Now!
3: 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N95 or KN95 masks are most effective. You don't need to wait for someone to issue a mandate.

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We bring local stories to the national audience, produced at a different location every week. I'm Joseph Velasco. 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
1: Is this program? Is this presenter? Is this conference member?

California passed a law in 1849 that excluded all Indians. So that was not something that anybody could do if somebody raped their daughter or took their mother or stole them the power. They would use it.

Franklin was running for Granted, 1849, he was started. Also remember, his own record was going on. Nobody wanted to do domestic work, nobody wanted to farm, nobody wanted to wash clothes, nobody wanted to clean the house. So what they did, they attacked all these Union villages and killed all the men. And they took most of the women, killed the women that fought them, and then they took the children, because the law said, because California law, that's tough, that you could keep an Indian until they were 30 years old.

And then I'm sure the level is over a room to another right now, and just have to kind of like, how about 10 minutes? She had four children for me. One of those children had a great granddaughter who married my mother. So I looked at that personal to me, that's cool. And then, so many of those things were going on, and so that attitude towards Indian women, the atrocities towards Indian women, they're normalized. So what happened to us all the time? It was legal, it was legal. The soldiers, there was a soldier out there.

right? And the soldier would say that he didn't do anything because he was legal. So Indians were being sold at $50. Last day at the same time, they were being sold at $2,000, even cheap. Indian eyes were cheap. I found a newspaper clipping that said there was at least one Indian out of every house in the town. I found other clippings where one guy owned 900 Indians. So, this is a good thing, but you don't find it in the history books. You gotta go find it in the archives. You gotta find it in the old newspapers. It's not something that speaks. It's not something that's out there. It's not something that they want us to know about. So, that's a big aspect, and I think that's what continues to happen. Those things go back to those societies.

the one who picked up all the lies in my head, the one who went up to the family, little girl, up until the elderly women, not every woman, but some women, they would paragraph to remember every lie, every injustice. If something happened, they would go to these women, and these women would tell them, this is what the lie says. And then they said, remember, once it's over them, they have to ask them this, and name the name of God, and do them up. So again, there was a cold glance of our rescue system. But when the white people showed up, they knew not about the women. Women didn't even run into the streets. Women took boats. Women couldn't leave their land back in. So again,

different word that shows how the linen makes the people to the land. So it comes up in the Jubilee ceremony. It says in that song that that one particular tent that was a protective tent that I was given to a bunch of new Easter. And that's our point. And we have other counselors. The protective tent, this just means that something has been protected. It has been done. It can happen in the future. It has been present, but it is protected again. So the world changes. It becomes too much, too expensive. So you have to think about what is this word mean? And it's such a strange word when I first heard it. My teacher was saying this word because I found it very, very strange that he started the word with "tin." Because that means we're talking about something that's not human. And I was like, what the hell? We're talking about this young woman transitioning into a woman. How come we're talking about her like she's not a human? What's going on there? That's what the test means. The must means that whatever this non-human thing that goes in many directions, it's insightful. And then there's two of her right in the middle of the world that's telling you whatever this non-human thing that's going around all the time, that means interacting with her. And there's some type of reciprocation going on. I'm interacting with her, and I'm interacting with her.

0: anche se grazie perché hai di il tuo passo con me. 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

Unity, building bridges. With discipline, order, soldiers of conscience, then and now. As America approaches its 250th birthday, politicians celebrate military power while Pentagon

what happens when soldiers speak? What happens when soldiers create this command? From Vietnam to Afghanistan, from Iraq to Gaza, to Venezuela, Iran, and yet Cuba, watching as the U.S. dangles its sword and gallopies to locusts, valiant humanitarian

I'm

territory and veterans of conflict. This organizer working to support veterans and active duty personnel questioning the attention, war, and the consequences of obedience to any lethal command. And if that's not enough, what else will make a case? One, this powerful documentary disobeying orders chronicles GI resistance and military industrial complex scholar William Hartung, whose work has explained why English war remains so profitable. I'll also let us

some people didn't. I'm honored to be part of this family. I'm not a veteran, but my dad served in the Pacific, and I think it's called our family. Really, from my heart, growing up, and my brother went to a great many to avoid the war, and they said, some of the stuff. So, I think whether you serve or not, it has an impact. I do believe that the vets are the backbone of our ability to turn around the war system. Not the generals and admirals who go work for the companies, but the folks who see combat and know what's wrong and can communicate it to the public. So, I'm honored to be included. We wanted to kind of say what happened since Eisenhower, remembered by the Military Industrial Complex. And it hasn't been good. We're spending twice as much justice and inflation as we were when Eisenhower gave his speech. And of course, we've been at war throughout this century and before. This is why we call that book the $40 war machine, because Military Industrial Complex seems kind of ineffective. In fact, they did a focus group. Some people thought it was some sort of building with a housing complex and something like that. One scene is a little harder to read about it. And we opened the book with Trump, both the House of Peace President, who's in the draft of the World Cup, which is a Washington Rep. And what they just started to make the story come down. So, anyway, large parts of the country, not the whole economy, but key companies, key employees, key members of Congress, are wired into the military economy. Milwaukee Mark, for example, built the F-35 in 46 states. Not because they're sufficient, because that's 46 places where they can say to the member of Congress, you can't vote against jobs in the district. And then once you've got that big military, you're more likely to use it, especially if you do what Trump did, to destroy our economic overseas development agency. You've got the State Department, you keep diplomacy like a real estate deal, or perhaps

0: through chapter 2 and 15 verses, a lot of people can't process that. But I think if they hear from that, I do feel like folks who've been through it, they took that to courage, they went to December 22, they saw the reality of it. I think if they want to get people to step back and look at reality, that's one of the reasons for them to do it. For that end, they're talking to people on the front lines in the countries where this is happening. Otherwise, they kind of log off in the fantasy world where they have a vision of America that's completely opposite of what it is. You know, there's a senator who wants to be doing a peace boost thing that's coming in the military. Well, what peace is he talking about? What strength is he talking about? They haven't won any wars, they've just created destruction. And they've undermined our ability to build a country where it should be to fair people running around with a democracy. So, you know, the gap between where it should be and what they're trying to say is huge, and the amount of money is unprecedented. So, that's why folks long don't get it done without organizing. They talk about build this panel tonight.
1: I'll just want to ask one more thing in your thoughts. You've already said it with some others, but let's say that you even clear. The relationship between military and government and authoritarianism is one.
0: Well, yes. The war at home is using the same demonization and the same methods, the same people are functioning. You know, some people thought, oh, well, the Trump people, because they don't want to own Ukraine, are restrained. Well, but they're willing to bomb the drug cartels. They wanted to hire cops to turn down peaceful protesters on the streets. It's about control and the military control. So whether it's ICE, whether it's the National Guard, whether it's the Uniform Military of Los Angeles, it's all of a piece because we're in an empire that's been defined. They're doubling down on militarism as their last card to play, and it's been played disastrously. So we have to sort of bring this thing down to earth, let that power go away in a way that causes us damage to people's country. You can't separate what they're doing to immigrants, to migrants in this country, to protesters in Minneapolis, to people in Nigeria, to what we're doing overseas. It's all the same ideology, the same system, same profiteering, and the same business. So at 250, that's lots of

0: know why has this history of GI resistance been buried?
1: Yes, well, thank you. Thank you for having me on this great panel meeting. The lack of knowledge, the myth that there was no resistance to wartime activity throughout history is something that the powers that be would like to hide this history from future combatants because it disempowers us. It makes us think that there's nothing we can do. When we're drafted, there's nothing I can do. If young people don't know that, yes, indeed, from the earliest times, we consider even resistance to slavery was considered as part of a war for human rights, there's always been resistance. And I came upon this history when I was teaching my high school students in the 1980s and Bronx. I was students from two of the most marginalized and poverty-stricken areas, and I felt that as someone who grew up protesting the war in Vietnam, that I really wanted to investigate the history with my students. And because a lot of options for education and work were closed off to me and my students, I think they were a part of a group that was very ripe for what we call the economic gap. So when my students would come to my class from Vietnam veterans against the war, there were wonderful exchanges between my students asking those very questions. And this, not just the history of resistance, but the reality of what it's like

0: And I want you to set up the next clip that we're going to deal with your life with, so we're going to do some introduction to Susan Shaw.
1: Thank you. So that comment by Ben is so moving to me still after all these years and all these years of this experience. Maybe like complicated for me and my veterans, and I think that's what young people need to hear. So, I think it was Dave Klein who told

else to get publicity against me too smart. I got my idea about using an airplane to drop the leaflets from basically United States News, and that was because the United States military used B-52 bombers to drop leaflets on the Vietnamese.

I guess we'd like to start by asking if my dad was also in the Marine Corps during the Second World War and was killed on the island of Guam in 1944. So I guess I kind of grew up as somebody who was opposed to war and for peace, but I joined the Navy because I thought I would be undoing the damage that the United States was causing overseas and that I could help heal the soldiers who came back and get them back into society. And so I realized that I was, in fact, a part of the war machinery and a part of the United States military that enabled it to keep that war going in Southeast Asia. As I said, I could no longer live with my sons, and so

going to keep going. I thought the most important thing that I could do to stop the war would be to organize active duty, both GIs and veterans. And in fact, I think, as Pam has mentioned,

go from having boots on the ground to an air war, to a sea war, and turned it around. And even then, more and more troops, more and more active duty, turned against the United States involvement in Southeast Asia. And it turned out to be incredibly effective. And I just need to say today, as you've mentioned before, we have a very active global campaign, Veterans for Peace, that is talking about you have the right active duty military, you have the right to disobey illegal, unlawful orders. And what we are talking about are the orders that can come from Washington for an illegal, unlawful, illegitimate administration that's causing war all over the world and destruction all over the world. So we hope that our billboards, in fact, are a reminder both to active duty troops as well as to civilians that we do have this rightless responsibility to stop obeying. And I would go further than you mentioned in terms of authoritarianism and say we have fascism in this country. We have this illegitimate government that has, is driven by war, that is driven by the economy that we're producing, and that is enabling the Israelis to continue the war on Gaza, on the West Bank, on Lebanon. And we perpetuate the war economy as we have since, I would say, the Second World War.

0: are you fighting for? What brought you to the military? And thank you as well for doing this. And we will soon listen to you.
1: Hi, Mimi. Thank you so much for inviting me to be a part of this excellent and elected gathering. So I

enduring freedom because it's such a silly notion that we were there providing any sort of freedom. But after I got there, I quickly called into question

Yeah, I'm interested in one of the things that which may seem like a little bit of a sidebar, but your thoughts on exit and everything from renaming the Department of Defense to the Department of War, maybe in the light of being more honest about what it really is, release and tormenting out of service and of the meritocracy

0: Yeah, I mean, I don't mind him changing the name of Secretary of Defense to Secretary of War. I think it's very fitting. But, I mean, in the position, I think, you know, of course, it's been horrible. I mean, I think the whole MAGA administration kind of views this war in Iran and kind of the posturing as like a religious war. I mean, it's definitely been, I mean, it's always been the military industrial complex. It's always been horrible, but now it's, you know, has this white nationalist tinge coming more and more to the front, as Steven says, sees more and more towards fascism. So I think many of this, the Department of War is very fitting, but we've definitely been fighting more and more into fascism.
1: And what brought you to the position of saying, you explained a little bit about your experiences in Afghanistan that began to reshape your understanding of war. Tell us a bit more about that, such that you wound up working with a group of veterans for peace. And then what did you do in Afghanistan?
0: Yeah, so I wasn't a part of it.

0: improvised explosive device, which left me with a traumatic brain injury. So I departed Afghanistan with not only a moral injury, but also a physical injury. And I completed my service. I had about a year left, and then after that, I went to college, and I really wanted to, you know, distance myself from being a veteran. I felt I carried, you know, so much guilt for, you know, having been a pawn for, you know, muscle for U.S. imperialism, for U.S. capitalism. I really wanted to put a lot of space in between myself and the service. So it wasn't until about a decade later that I saw how important it was, and this was through my engagement with Veterans for Peace, how important it was to build back the peace movement. And I think that veterans have a very important role in that movement, since we're placed on such a pedestal in this country. I think, you know, probably the greatest PR for the military industrial complex, for the war machine, like Bill called it, is that, you know, they were able to kind of switch the narrative that it's not, oh, you're against war. If you're against war, then that means you're against the troops. And, you know, if you're against the troops, then you're an American, you're unpatriotic. And I think as veterans, we're in a great place to break through that propaganda and that indoctrination that we're all raised in. So, no, it's wrong. We need to, you know, invest in healthcare, housing, education, the money. We need to stop supporting and arming genocide. And we need to start respecting other nations' sovereignty and right to self-determination.
1: You've been referred to part one of disciplined leaders with Bernard Hartog, Thomas Boyd, Susan Schnabel, Troy Metzler, and Kevin Hilton. Join us next week for part two of

is Writer's Voice, compelling conversations with authors who challenge, inspire, and inform. This week, we're talking about what gets left out of the news and who pays the price. Your main segment, I talk with media scholar Robin Anderson about her book, The Complicit Lens, U.S.

just unconscious bias. It's calculated and systemic. Robin's argument is blunt. The American press didn't just fail to report accurately on Gaza. It helped to make the genocide possible. Then, for the last week of Pride Month, I'm bringing back part of my January 2025 interview with journalist Nico Lennon, whose book, American Teenager, follows seven trans youth across seven states. Lennon's book is about fighting for respect and survival, but it's also genuinely about joy. Both books are about who controls the story and what it costs all of us when the powerful control it alone.

0: toys got milk. I'm Francesca Leanna. In her book, The Complicit Leg, Robbie Anderson argues that the crisis in Gaza is also a crisis in American media. She examines how major news organizations framed Israel bombing Gaza. Whose voices were amplified, whose voices were ignored, and how language itself shaped public understanding of the conflict. Internal CNN memos told journalists not to use the word genocide. The New York Times ran stories shaped by Israeli military talking points. A massacre at a refugee camp became the mainstream coverage, simply an explosion with no named perpetrator. We talk about media censorship, competing narratives about October 7th, the politics of language, and what this moment reveals about the future of journalism itself. Robin Anderson is a media critic, author, and longtime contributor to FAIR, Fairness and Accuracy in Reporting, and Project Censored. Robin Anderson, welcome to Writer's Voice.
1: Oh, thanks for inviting me.
0: In your book, Complicit Lens, U.S. media coverage of Israel's genocide in Gaza, a lot of it won't come as a surprise to our audience, but I think the detail that you go into in the way that you structure this as a lens that approaches Israel's war in Gaza through the lens of journalism itself. So you have your own lens, and I think that that's a really important angle that has really not been covered sufficiently before. What made you decide that one of the most important stories to tell was not only what happened in Gaza, but how Americans are being told about it?
1: You know, I've been writing about war and media for a very long time. My dissertation was about the civil war in El Salvador and how the media covered that. And so it kind of came to me naturally. When we at Project Censored, and I've also worked with FAIR, Fairness and Accuracy in Reporting for a long time, when we began to look at this coverage, we knew that it was going to be very distorted. You could tell that from the first second, but certainly after the first week or two, that the distortions were going to magnify the assaults and condone them on Gaza from Israel. So there are various ways in which we do that, we approach that. And how you do it is important. And what I've done first and foremost in the book is kind of present the idea that really there have been two different realities reported about this genocide. You have the incredibly courageous journalists on the ground in Gaza, Palestinian journalists, who had, of course, the cell phones and equipment that we all use now,

to, we had this on-the-ground reporting that was coming over internationally, but also it was coming over our handheld devices. This is really important for young people who

0: see it. Then you have this alternate reality that was being published in U.S. establishment, and likewise in most of Western media, many parallels are making the book between the establishment media in the U.S. and the BBC and some of the other programs on the BBC. So these two different realities, there's kind of constructed version from establishment media, not an authentic voice, not a voice that was really about truth, documentation, and accuracy. You have a very pro-Israel frame in establishment media, that they followed the Israeli talking points, they obscured the language, they didn't follow the religious practices. And to do this, they really had to not carry out their mission of what the free press and the First Amendment is all about in America, to bring the truth to the U.S. public, to inform the citizens in a democracy, and they failed to do that time and again.
1: Yeah, and you argue that they did not merely fail to cover Gaza, and they also helped to make the genocide possible. What do you mean by that?
0: Right, well, the Israeli officials and the Biden administration, you know, they were very slow. Let's say that Hamas was preparing for this action for weeks until they did October 7. They were posting this on social media. They were showing the balloons they were going to use. This is very much pointed out by Richard Sanders, the British filmmaker. And he said, they should have known this, and I suppose we'll never know if they did know it or not. And that's why the Israeli forces, you know, they were delayed. And that had a lot of consequences. And then when they did get there, it was highly problematic. So even though they weren't there militarily, they were there the first and second days right away with their statements. There is rarely what we come to know is Israeli Hezbollah. That's the public relations, that's a word for propaganda, and they call it public relations. So they were right there with the October 7th narrative. This has come from nowhere. We don't know where this has come from. And then right away, the demonization of Hamas terrorists, because there's no rational reason why this happened. And then by extension, the demonization of Palestinians in Gaza. So, for example, Gamont and the other, you know, Israeli officials and defense minister, what they said was, instead of being appalled by Hamas's attack on Israel, they're celebrating. The people in Gaza are celebrating. They're animals. And therefore, we're going to restrict food. We're going to restrict the water. We're going to restrict aid of all sorts. You wanted help. We're going to give you help. We're going to turn Gaza into a tent city. By definition, that language is incitement to violence. And the parameters of that are that you have to be in a position of official government. You have to have the ability to carry this out. You have to be speaking at a time of terrific tension. And you have to be speaking over a mainstream media outlet. Those things constitute incitement to genocide. And what we know from looking at global genocide is that you can't really have a genocide without the language to incite it and to justify it. So all of those statements went on U.S. media unchallenged. Nobody said, wait a minute, this sounds really bad. You're going to punish the civilians for what Hamas did. This sounds like disproportionate violence. All of the things that are the principles of international law.
1: One of your most striking things is censorship inside U.S. establishment news organizations themselves, both self-censorship, but also outright censorship. So what forms did that censorship take?
0: Right. Well, what we came to find out, you're right in the beginning of 2024, because of leaks from journalists within news organizations, and it leaked things to The Intercept, the memos that they were getting first from CNN, that came out in January 2024, where journalists

that all of CNN's copy was going through the Jerusalem Bureau, where the IDF had eyes on it and shaped it the way they wanted it. Now, CNN came out and said, oh, really, it's not really very much. We don't really think that seriously. And what the journalist came back with was every word in every story was shaped with Israel in mind. So they told their journalists, listen, we don't want the Palestinians using our platform, so let's be cautious about using the word massacre, because that's not really informative. It's too affective. It's too emotional. Meanwhile, you know, massacre has been used all over for what had happened to the Israelis, but in the first, you know, 6 weeks of the war, you know, the media referred to massacre, you know, 40, 50 times, with literally one reference to a Palestinian who had been massacred, using the word massacre. So keep in mind that in the first, by October 25th, 5,000 Palestinians had been killed. And they refused to use the emotive language to talk about that. Finally, then the New York Times, end of March, beginning of April, a journalist within their organization, from the New York Times, said that again they had succumbed to pressure within the editorial department and Israeli talking points. So this is allowing, you know, newsrooms are supposed to decide what is news, what they're going to report without what we call fear or favor. Fear from some outside pressure or favor from one side of the next, without fear or favor. It's very interesting to keep that in mind. So the Israeli talking point is basically helping shape the news, and the editorial team was telling the journalists, completely leave out all of the terms that we know from international law. Don't use genocide, you know, don't use massacre.

0: the narrative about October 7th, including the Hannibal directive, and you can tell us what that is, the 40 beheaded babies story, and later allegations of systematic sexual violence, rape, in fact. Tell us about these competing narratives and what it is so about how these atrocity stories functioned during the wartime.
1: It's so interesting, again, to quote Richard Sanders, the British filmmaker, who did two films, and did a really important one called October 7th, and really dissects what happened that day. And he has interesting observations about media coverage. And he says, with the 40 beheaded baby stories and other of the atrocity propaganda, he said, it's interesting that mainstream media was not reporting on what Hamas did, but what Hamas did not do. And Hamas did commit war crimes. You are not supposed to kill civilians in a conflict, nor are you supposed to take hostages. Those are against international law. But of course, in very quick process, the Israeli violence against Gazan civilians so far outdistanced what Hamas had done on October 7th. It was not even comparable anymore. Anyway, So they did commit some war crimes. What they didn't do is behead 40 babies. They didn't round up children and infants and tie their hands behind their back and burn them, as the incitement stories said. There's no evidence to this day that Hamas engaged in weaponizing mass rape on October 7th. So right away, they emphasized atrocity propaganda, which goes back to World War I. With the Germans dancing around and bayoneting babies with their bayonets and killing them. Within a month, it was reported by the Israeli insurance services exactly the names of people that they had listed who died. There was one baby, one infant under 2 years old, who died that day, sadly. But she shot, she was not born or anything like that. Don't be hesitant in any way. So they also called in, and this took a little bit of time to really confirm, which Haaretz had done by December 2023, and that Haaretz is the oldest newspaper in Israel. And what Haaretz had done in investigation, talking to the military from the highest up to the lowest people, including the pilots that day, that were piloting Apache helicopters that just unloaded their ordnance indiscriminately over the raid area as Palestinians who had hostages were going across that trying to get to the border. And they just killed anybody who was there, and they burned them. It's a huge destruction on that field. And the pilots later said, we didn't know who we were killing, but we decided to do it anyway. And then Haaretz reported that at the highest levels of the military, they had called in the Hannibal Directive. And the Hannibal Directive states, don't let anybody take hostages. Don't let Palestinians take hostages. Kill the hostages, because we don't want to have to negotiate with them. We don't want them to tell the enemy anything. So you just kill the hostages along with Palestinians, and that's what they did. So an untold number of Palestinians and Israelis were killed by Israeli forces, who came in also very delayed, and then opened fire in the public, opened fire on the hostages and Hamas. And that's what happened that day. That's the truth of the narrative that was never reworked on U.S. media.
0: So in fact, there were Israeli military who were killed by so-called friendly fire. It's interesting you mentioned how that's an Israeli paper that managed to report more, or perhaps better, on what was happening in Gaza than U.S. media. What do you ascribe this? Why is Haaretz able to do something? And I know that other Israeli media, there's been a huge amount of censorship in Israel. Why have they been able to do this? What's different about them?
1: Right. What's so interesting, I think it says more about what's so bad about U.S. media, right? I mean, even the Israelis, because they had people there, they had testimonials. A young woman named Yasmin Torah, she was one who talked about the hostage is caught in the crossfire because when the Israeli forces finally got there, they just opened fire on anyone. And you know, she was with 12 hostages, and she was the only one who survived. And she was all of the time, 12 Hebrew language talk shows, as well as Haaretz. And throughout the genocide, Haaretz would come up with very good investigations and debunk what U.S. media was saying about the genocide with a tiny pro-Israeli friend. The difference in Haaretz is what, you know, early on when they published this material, they would spin it, right? And they would say, we're telling you this because we don't agree with this kind of propaganda that will, in the long run, discredit us. We think it was bad enough what they did. So why should we repeat this that has the potential to turn the world away from us? When it's found that there's no verification for these claims, that in fact Netanyahu was lying to President Biden, President Biden picked up the lie and augmented it, and he said, I've actually seen pictures of beheaded babies. He was lying, because he lied for about the genocide when he was the president. So it does tell us something that U.S. media was more pro-Israel and less likely to be critical of anything they did than even Israeli newspapers and media outlets themselves.
0: That's so interesting. Now, we've been talking, language is, of course, one of the most important

0: altered how the public understood what had happened, at least until the public responds to it.
1: I think one at the beginning they were designed to make sure that the public didn't understand what was actually going on, right? So when you say, like you're in the first Jabalia refugee camp massacre that took place on Halloween, end of October 2023, the New York Times and other outlets said it was just an explosion. It was an explosion. Sustaining this idea that they don't know who did it. It's like, this came from nowhere. It was this, you know, unauthored, you know, no subject. It was an explosion. And this had come, one of the directives that both CNN and the New York Times reported to say, don't attribute these things to Israel until and unless we say we killed some Hamas people there. Wait until we say we did it. So, of course, that was managed, and then it was justified. But here's the thing, nothing can justify a 2,000-pound bomb that is designed to kill civilians. It takes out entire apartment buildings and kills entire millions of families. But they did it over and over again. We did that to the Jabalia refugee camp. And it completely obscured the other thing that they were told not to say, which refugee camp, right? So they say, the New York Times said, the Jabalia neighborhood. What that does is take the refugee issue and the right to return right, and then quote history of this conflict in what is called occupied Palestine, where the Israelis had been identified carrying out an illegal occupation. It had been decided that it was the criteria, an apartheid system. Palestinians were terribly oppressed. They were being deprived of food. They were dependent on UNRWA. The people who lived in Jabalia were refugees from the first Nakba. They were the people related in the lineage of the people who were moved out from Jerusalem and elsewhere, and they were pushed into Gaza. So that's why it was important not to say refugees, because it brings up the entire history. So we don't know where this is

0: of the Israeli talking points, the military talking points, it was lawlessness. So, right, they got stampeded and they were trampled to death. So, this wonderful young journalist, Ismail Al-Ghul, who was working for Al Jazeera at the time, he went to a nearby hospital. And lo and behold, the bodies that had been taken to the hospital were not dead from traveling. They were dead from being shot by Israelis, right? So these things were so easily, clearly debunked at the time, yet they kept denying it. U.S. media kept repeating their denials. And then we'd move on to another massacre with equally vague language that was denied, and we'd move on to another. And that's how the genocide was normalized in the U.S. media. But the same lies, using the same unreliable sources, always presenting the Israeli point of view as if it were the real and true point of view, meanwhile talking about the bodies as the Hamas-run Gaza Health Ministry, as if you couldn't trust those numbers, as if you couldn't trust.
1: Yeah, in fact, those numbers were the ones that had been historically used

0: context, as Scott Pelley revealed recently as we talked, how protests against the ICE raids, how protests against the ICE raids were characterized, and 60 Minutes was pressured to find instances of ICE protesters being violent, and claiming that Renee Good had turned her car toward the man who murdered her. Do you see parallels between those cases and what you document in the gossip coverage?
1: Yes, but it's very interesting that nobody has done a mea culpa. Nobody, the U.S. media has said, we're sorry, we misled. Now, they did this after the invasion of Iraq, and it became popular by 2006. By 2007, I think it was, the public editors in both the Washington Post and the New York Times said, we're sorry, we misled our readers. We should have been more skeptical.

0: So, isn't it interesting that the New York Times did a piece about Barry Weiss intervening in editorial decisions at 60 Minutes about the Ice Raids, but they've never apologized for their directive that they got from the Israeli military, in which they constantly biased and followed and basically fabricated, especially the descended rape scheme, which is just a bundle of lies on top of lies that were trauma porn. It was a disgrace. It was an absolute disgrace that the paper of record wrote that story. And they never pulled it back. And they never apologized. And yet they report on Barry Weiss and Matthew Scott Kelly. And it's a great example of that.
1: Yeah, and I like that rape story because didn't they have a reporter who actually had been in the IDF in the military, or am I confusing this?
0: Yes, no, you're right. Annette Schwartz, who worked for the Israeli military.
1: You know, tell us about this rape story, which of course is so ironic in a way because it's only, well, Nicholas Kristof, who finally in the New York Times, you know, kudos to him, has revealed the policy of rape and sexual torture against Palestinian detainees in prison.
0: Yes, no, yes, you're absolutely right. Finally, they report on that, like quite a month ago, maybe five weeks ago, where their primary human rights reporter, Nicholas Kristof, finally is allowed to publish that. Interesting, however, though, the very following day, they put another faux Hamas rape story penned by Isabel Kirchner, longtime foe

timing was incredible. It came out at the end of December, just as the South African case against Israel's genocide in Gaza was being presented to the International Court of Justice. The timing was amazing. Of course, it pulled the news cycle away from that. And it also had been uncovered by Frank Lunch, which is a well-known Republican researcher, and he did focus groups, who was advising the Republicans to say, don't talk about Israel as a democratic country or as somebody we have to protect because it's civilization. The real thing that works to turn people against Hamas is to say they rape people. It's even worse than if you say they kill civilians. Just say they rape people, right? So this had come out. So that slideshow that we presented to the politicians was leaked to the gray zone in that case, to not doing so. So these two things come together to produce this story, in my opinion, but a story that was billed as we have scoured, we've talked to 150, at least 150 Israeli.

0: with these detailed, and I mean horrifyingly detailed, stories of rape that really does amount to trauma pornography, especially when you consider there was not one iota of evidence for them, yet nothing was ever presented. And in fact, two teenage sisters, these two girls, are featured by this fantasist, this propaganda from Zaka. And what they say, they describe these two girls, they were separated, they had their passport, they had semen all over their bags, they were raped and all of this stuff. Meanwhile, the BBC had interviewed the grandmother of the two girls, who had said that her granddaughters had died in the arms of her daughter, their mother, just like they should have been, her daughter protecting her children. And that's where they were found together. They were not raped. So it wasn't enough for them to just say they killed these three people, right? They had to be raped. And a very debunked story that had already been reported by the BBC a month earlier. This is the type of thing that was in that report. There was not one forensic bit of evidence. There was no visual evidence. There was no credible eyewitnesses. There was no actual victim, even though they said, oh, there are four rape victims, but we can't, they're not ready to talk. They're so traumatized, right? And it was really pounced on, and so many of our independent and alternative media just came up with incredibly good reporting, pointing out point by point by point every way in which this story was false. Then you've got journalism professors putting up a picture to the New York Times and saying, you know, this really needs to be recounted. This is a terrible, unverified story that you really played up. And none of that ever happened, right? So that stands there as this kind of frozen scandal. And then, you know, Isabel Hirschberger, way after the Nicholas Kristof piece, doesn't even talk about the first report because it's totally discredited. She offers more evidence. It also has no verification whatsoever. So it's pretty obvious what has been going on and remains going on. You know, the Gazans are being claims as we speak. They're suffering a holocaust. They're cramped into a third. They're lucky if it's a half, but I think it's not a third of all of the people. And, you know, the idea that there's 72,000 people is ridiculous. Francesca Albanese has talked about, you know, upwards of a quarter million of people dead at this point. So this is horrible, horrible thing that's happening. Continuing.
1: So, for those of our listeners who don't know, tell us who Francesca Albanese is.
0: Right. She's appointed by the UN as a special rapporteur for human rights in Palestinian and African territories. And she's really been doing her job

0: She's also, 2 months ago, and probably more, also reported on the rape of Palestinians. The thing about the rape of Palestinians, the New York Times never, at that point, balanced its rape story with the rape of Palestinians. The rape of Palestinians is incredibly well documented by human rights organizations, Beth Echelon, the Euromed, Human Rights Monitor. For years, this has been going on for years, there's Palestinians who are held in the most brutal detention. There's a column, a network of Beth Echelon called it a network of torture camps. And rape and sexual torture is a main feature of that. And we saw that when they sexually assaulted and raped some of the Europeans on the flotilla. This is their standard procedure. And yet, the thing is, it's great that Nicholas Kristof got to say that and find the truth, right? But that's one piece in that string that hasn't changed what we call agency thing. But the standard pro-Israel frame remains because they launched it out there and then they killed it. They don't incorporate it into their own reporting. They don't emphasize it. They don't repeat it. And they stick with these frames of demonization and callous uncaring.
1: So why did they do that? Not just New York Times, but the American mainstream media in general. Why are they so consistently pro-Israel? What are the structural forces that keep reinforcing the pattern?
0: Well, I think it's the way that media now is embedded within the larger project of neoliberal economics, military-industrial complex. And I mean this in structural in a way that the board of directors of media organizations are the same people that are on the board of directors of the fossil fuel companies, of the extractive industries, of the military-industrial complex. Commercial media is deeply embedded in research and development with the military-industrial complex. And you know, when their economics are said, they're not going to go against when they're making the most profit on the computer-based technologies that now design weapons and first-person shooter games in this century, which succeeded in turning war into a fun game and making it exciting. The thing about the Gaza massacre, if they couldn't do that, they couldn't turn it into a fun, exciting game. We now know that war is about death and destruction and terrible suffering because of the courageous Palestinian journalists who are on the ground in Gaza. And they're not going to be able to go back on that. I believe that the U.S. establishment media understands that global elites and the Western billionaires, we understand that we are being ruled by a minority. Over and again, they don't follow what we want, that over half of the American public seeks. 6-8 months into this genocide, demanded that our government stop funding the Israelis. They've never done that. Israel is a rogue state and reviled now across the globe because of what we know that they're doing. As long as this establishment media continues to repeat what government elites, the U.S. military, the Israeli military, the investments from Europe, and they don't stop them. And in the Gulf states, they're not going to stop it. As long as they see that that's still the framework, they're not going to stop it. And that's why there's no small charge to say that establishment media is complicit in a genocide. And I do believe that they know what they're doing. They know exactly what's happening there. I believe that.
1: Especially if corporate media is low and trending lower. As more people reject establishment narratives and seek their information elsewhere, how have the mainstream outlets responded to Gaza? Have they engaged in any self-reflection? Have they doubled down or something?
0: They know full well that these people they turned off the electricity. There's no food and water. They haven't been in for months into Gaza. Just imagine the conditions. They're dying daily. And they're still bombing them. There was a ceasefire. So the way that the U.S. media responded was to simply drop them out of the frame. how many stories do you see about Gaza that I'm going to mention, but you do see Lebanon stories, and what are they doing? They're calling it a buffer zone. So they're invading southern Lebanon, and they're wiping out a whole village. It's the same thing that they did in Gaza. It's always that they're after Hezbollah. That's just kind of Gaza, who substitute, you know, Hamas for Hezbollah. And then they're wiping them out. They're killing medics in phenomenal numbers they're targeting them. They're unarmed, right? So that's the standard practice. You

0: humanity and genocide. And then now they have completely ignored them, and they're doing the same thing with Lebanon coverage. So, that's what's going on now.
1: So, the Gazans exposed the deep failures in American journalism. What lessons should journalists, media, consumers, and citizens take from this moment so that future atrocities are not hidden behind what we call the people's dreams?
0: I think we need to understand that these wars are not wars anymore. They're assaults against countries that have things that we want. Israel wants territory. They want a greater Israel. That's always been why Israel was funded by the West, to put Israel out there as a settler colonial state that they can use in that area in the Middle East. There's a great amount of bias we've seen in the Iran war. I think we've seen how it's so easy to tap into this Islamophobia that these are maniac religious people and they shouldn't have a nuclear weapon. Meanwhile, who are the religious fanatics that shouldn't have a nuclear weapon other than Pete Hedges and what has gone on in the U.S. military with him firing any career general who opposed him. These are rogue governments at this point, I believe, and I think we're now, I think

0: up and hiding the support for Zionism in the state of Israel by defending a candidate as middle of the road crooked Democrats or establishment Democrats. And I think that's why we're seeing this surge in progressive Democrats, because I think people are understanding now the connections between war and the loss of humanity globally, but the loss of our own humanity, not only to have to watch and live through this stuff, but also the economic deprivation on our part. As Trump said, well, we don't have the money in the federal government for Medicaid or Medicare. We're a war machine. We have the military to fund. And that's not how the American taxpayer dollars were designed or, you know, written in stone that that's what's going to happen. We need to take back our government. We need a very clear-eyed understanding of how war fits very much into what we now call the testing class or the basically the billionaire class around the globe. That's really, I believe, out of control. I think we know that with their AI. Certainly global public around the globe now know this, I think.
1: Well, Robin Anderson, thank you for writing this really important book, Complicit Lens. U.S. media coverage of Israel genocide in Gaza. It's been great to talk with you, Robin. Thanks so much.
0: Oh, thank you so much.
1: Robin Anderson is Professor Emerita of Media Studies at Fordham University. Go to writersvoice.net for more about her work. Next up, being a trans teen in America. Stay tuned after the break.

0: 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I'm Francesca Leanne. 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It's the last week of Pride Month, and I wanted to bring back a conversation that feels more important right now than it did even when I first started it. For their book, American Teenager, the trans kids are surviving hate and finding joy in a turbulent era. Journalist Lisa Lang traveled across the country to meet trans youth and their families. What emerged was a deeply human portrait of kids navigating school, family, friendship, identity, and increasingly hostile laws aimed at restricting their lives. These kids are fighting anti-trans bills in state legislatures before they even finish high school. They're navigating what it means to be yourself in places that say they don't have room for you. And somehow, they're still finding joy and courage to survive in difficult times. I spoke with Lisa Lang in January 2025. It's a conversation worth hearing again. Here's an excerpt. Lisa Lang, welcome to Writer's Voice.
1: Thank you. Thank you so much for having me.
0: You write that you wanted to find the universal in the anecdotal and the anecdotal in the universal. So, tell us what you mean by that. Say more about your approach to this book.
1: Sure. You know, when we were pitching this book around to potential publishers, it seemed like people really wanted me to flatten the stories of these kids and kind of

0: So to me, it seemed like the only approach was to let these kids be as like special and unique and idiosyncratic and interesting as possible, and let that sort of difference from the group. I also thought that for the reader, it just makes a more interesting experience, that rather than getting the same story set and turned over and over again, you're getting these stories that take you to really, like, unexpected places, these, like, places you didn't think you would go, and it's like this, and I really relish in that opportunity to let each of these stories be just, like, as singular as they were, rather than ever trying to, like, draw false parallels or make an argument that all these kids are the same. To me, the particularity of these stories is what makes them universal. I was reading a lot of Kevin Steinbeck when I was writing this book, and I think that sometimes you can see that maybe a little too much in the prose. But what I love about Steinbeck is that we often call his writing really universal because it feels like it speaks to these universalities of human experience. But he's actually writing about these really insular communities in California and San Luis Valley. And I thought, you know, here, why couldn't it be the same? Why couldn't we see a greater truth of human experience by focusing on the really singular, unique experiences of these particular kids?
1: And when you said that it brought you to some places that you didn't expect, could you give me an example of that?
0: Oh, no, I meant for the reader. I think there are lots of things in this book that a reader maybe wouldn't anticipate the book talking about. If there's a fun little digression where Jack in Florida, she's a 17-year-old girl there, we just stand on the balcony for like an hour debating Kierkegaard. And I love keeping that in. As soon as we were having that conversation, it was like, oh, this is not a funny book. And I love keeping that in because it was a kind of way in which strange kids I feel like never get to see themselves being portrayed. Just having a kind of mundane human moment in which we're just like, I'm just talking about a book that we've read. I feel like, you know, cis kids and straight people have gotten those kinds of experiences and that kind of representation in books and literature and film and media for as long as, you know, those forms have existed. But I don't think that trans kids have gotten to see themselves that way very often. It just feels like mundane little details that make up a day. And I really wanted to populate this book with as much of them as possible because then you get the sense that these kids are moving about the world in the same way that you do. Which seems like it's like kind of a dead thing, but I think a lot of people are still getting there. That they treat these kids like they're like monsters and aliens rather than human beings who have the same kinds of human being experiences that they do. And I just wanted to show people that. You know, this is a very like show, don't tell book. And I hope that by spending a day with these kids and seeing life through their eyes, they end up learning life.

0: that they thought. And so let's just spend a little bit of time orienting our listeners to that landscape. So you talk about kids who have had a diagnosis of gender dysphoria. Tell us what that is. Because I think people we have, you know, in general have an idea of it, but there are a lot of misconceptions, I think, that come with that diagnosis.
1: Sure. I think I'll take it out of, like, the science doctor realm, because that's just not my, like, that's not really my bag. But, you know, I think what these kids are experiencing that's important is an incongruence with the gender that they were assigned or the sex rather that they were assigned at birth. So let's say that you were assigned male at birth, and it doesn't comport

communicate specifically what it means to be non-binary. I'm somebody who doesn't identify as male or female, and I don't really identify as something in between either. There are people who sort of see themselves along the gender spectrum, whereas I just kind of, like one of the kids in the book actually, I just don't identify with the concept at all. Everyone has a really particular experience of gender, and I think that comes through in this book, that for these kids, there's no one way to be trans and non-binary. They all have very contrasting opinions about what it means to be trans and what their gender means to them. And I'm so glad that the book is this way,

0: people feel true to them. You know, whatever feels like it would be a light for them along their journey, you know, 10 years from now, 20 years from now, that's what their gender is.
1: And would you say that there also differs when they begin to question or begin to have a gender dysphoria? Because I know, you know, a lot of kids who do think of themselves who are, in fact, a different gender than the one they were assigned at birth, it often happens at a very young age. Has it been your experience, or do you think that's a necessary thing, or is that just more fluid?
0: I mean, I honestly don't really know. And I obviously, you know, painting too broad of a brush. But here's what I'll say, that I'm always really

when I was 5 or 6, you know, this is like the early 90s, like words like that weren't available to me. They weren't available to me in college, right? So I didn't even know that that was a possibility or something that I could do. And, you know, when you don't have those kinds of identities or those kinds of options presented to you, it can be really difficult to figure out who you are because you're sort of fumbling around in the dark. So adults who come out much later in life, you don't want to a kind of making up for lost time, you know, having these, like, you know, teenage experiences or even adult experiences that you didn't get at the time, like a girlhood or a boyhood or a childhood that you didn't have access to or you didn't get to experience. And that can be really hard. It sometimes feels like you're, like,

0: many of these kids, even though they did come from that invested early on ages, don't get the experience of enjoying their childhood because they spend so much of it fighting anti-trans legislation. They spend so much of it trying to educate these anti-trans lawmakers who are still going to do whatever they want anyway. And it's becoming defeating for some of these kids to think that they're never really going to experience what it feels like to be a kid. And I hope with this book that in some small way it returns back to them that experience of kidness. I hope it envisions a world where at some point they don't have to deal with this anymore.
1: Well, let's talk about one of those kids to start with, Micah, who's in Charleston, West Virginia, because this is a kid who is fighting anti-trans laws in West Virginia. Tell us about Micah.
0: Yeah, so Micah, at the time, was 18, and they are a black, gender-fluid kiddo who lives, as you say, in the suburbs of Charleston, West Virginia, with their mom, who is a white lesbian. She sort of came out later in life, so she's had to do her own journey in terms of, like, not only coming to terms with who she is, but, like, coming to terms with who Micah is, using, like, white language, and trying to better understand what it means to be gender-fluid. So, you know, the film is already sort of navigating a lot. And then you do that in West Virginia, which can be quite conservative. And I really like West Virginia. I've been several times. I always love going and love the people there. But it can be a hard fight politically. You know, Micah, in the early days, when I'm there, goes to the legislature with a bunch of their friends from summer camp and tries to fight this anti-trans bill that's being put forward. And a Republican lobbyist stands up in front of the group and tells all of these kids that it doesn't matter how many of them protest this bill, that lawmakers are going to do it anyway because it's West Virginia, and the GOP controls like 80 to 90% of the legislature, and they can do whatever they want. And that is so heartbreaking and devastating to these kids who really put themselves on the line to do this. Like, it takes a lot of vulnerability and bravery to put yourself out there that way, to beg these lawmakers not to discriminate against you and discriminate against your friends. Like, many of the speakers that day worried that their friends would die if an anti-trans law were to be passed. And it was horrible to witness that. But you have this kid in Micah who's trying to sort of persist anyway. And Micah is larger than life, I think is the best way to put it. There are these people that you meet sometimes in life where they sort of seal themselves into your brain, and you could never forget them even if you tried. And Micah was like that to me. I met them for the first time at a queer summer camp for youth in West Virginia, in rural Appalachia. And they were just like the queen bee of the camp, this brilliant, like, effervescent, sometimes over-the-top person who's just so full of joy. But when I was there, I really saw the way that West Virginia and these conservative places can sometimes crush that joy. How hard it can be to be yourself in a place that doesn't always have a lot of space for you. And I hope that for kids who read this book and to see what Micah's going through and what they're navigating, that it helps them to know that they're not alone, that they're not doing this by themselves. Because I think that's one of the things that this book for Micah, you know, that as a black biracial person, there aren't a lot of people of color in West Virginia. I think it's the third least diverse state in the country. And they often lack queer community because it can be really hard to access in a state that's so mountainous. So it can feel profoundly lonely. They can feel so alone in West Virginia. So for other kids who are experiencing the same thing, I hope they know they're not being used.
1: Lisa Ray talking with Writer's Voice in 2025. 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It really helps to spread the word about the show.

labor history. Here was 1943. That was the day the Smith-Conley War Labor Disputes Act was passed. In the years before Taft opened, it was considered the foremost slave labor bill. It gave the president the power to seize and operate war industries confronted with strikes or lockouts interfering with war production. It also criminalized any future strikes in seized plants with $5,000 fines and up to a year in prison. And it held unions in war-related industries liable for damages incurred if they failed to give 30-day strike notices. The law was passed just 4 days after miners struck in protest of a war labor board decision that denied all of their contract demands. Congress overrode President Roosevelt's veto in passing the act. The critics argued that FDR vetoed the bill over parts that did not go far enough to suppress strikes. President Roosevelt argued for a proposed amendment that would, quote, enable us to induct into military service all persons who engage in strikes, stoppages, or other interruptions of work in plants in possession of the United States. The bill effectively criminalized any worker that dared to defy the wartime no-strike pledge, even as wages and working conditions quickly deteriorated in the face of massive defense industry profits. Miners were outraged by threats of conscription and jail time if they dared to strike. United Mine Worker President John L. Lewis refused to comment on the act, but other United Mine Worker leaders lamented that the bill would hurt AFL and CIO unions. As far as the United Mine Workers were concerned, though, the bill wasn't worth the paper it was written on. The act expired in June of 1947. It was superseded by the detested Taft-Hartley Act. Labor History 2 brought to you by the NLA Labor History Society and the Rick Smith Show.

believe in faith is common sense. So first up, we have Ms. Charles P. Jacob. She is a board member with a nonprofit organization called Forest for Change. And then at the bottom of the hour, we have Ms. Adriana Silva. She

believe and to co-own the responsibility and co-opinion with Alex J. O'Reilly, who is the architect. And Alex is a World Boxing Organization Latin champion.

recognizes the arrival of settler troops in Galveston, Texas on June 19, 1865,

0: I have both coming up, Paula Kinsella. She is a board member with World for Change, which is a nonprofit organization. And Charles, I know you can hear me, but let me give you a proper introduction. So first of all, I went on the World for Change website, and their tagline is preparing Black girls for the world and the world for Black girls. And what Charles P. Taylor does on the board of Girls for Change is he is their treasurer. He is employed as an independent agent at Taylor Asset Protection, and he has recently authored a book, Rise, Repose, and Life Insurance. I love that title. So welcome to Richmond Business Page, Charles P. Taylor. How are you today?
1: I'm doing well.
0: Well, thank you. It's been a

Thank you.

direct transition to the company to the back and things like the staff and direct transition to self-contained developer, live and code and licensing.

So that was fine. And if you just tuned in, you are listening to Richmond Business Daily.

Okay. So we're going to first then, we have Adrian with the show back. She was in the Marjorie show of Titan Tia Queen, but she now co-owns Chloe's Zoo Boxing Club with her co-owner, Alex de Olivia, who is, as I mentioned, a boxing champion. So we're going to bring Alex on now. And hey, Alex, can you hear me?

Father made it. Even me. But anyway, let me tell you a little bit about Alex. And then, by the way, the Holy Zoo Boxing Club has recently opened in Alexandria, Virginia. I think it opened in May. It's 4,000 square feet, and its clientele is boys, girls, men, women, boxing fans of all ages who want to learn to box. Everything from novice to experienced fighters. And Alex is has nearly two decades of international boxing experience, so we're going to hear all

0: to hear.
1: Paul 804.

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It is really need something more than that. And study it, but somebody who hasn't studied it is not busy. When I think about boxing, they have had other, little guests.

I'm going to text him and he actually relates it for

0: Cohesion. Is that how you say it? Cohesion? Boston Denver?
1: Cornerdale. Boston Denver.
0: Oh, right. Well, tell us what it took to get it started and how you guys met.
1: Sorry.
0: How you met and what it took to get it started.

0: Donna and Alex. Walk us down your careers now, how you met and how you got this thing started. And Alex, are you a welterweight, a heavyweight, a lightweight? What is your boxing title? Oh, okay. Are they in separate locations?
1: Yeah.
0: Oh, yeah.
1: Exactly.
0: Yeah. Okay, you can't do this, but we'll talk to you later.

audience, of course, doesn't know this, but Adriana and I met at the post office about a month ago, and she graciously said that she would like to come on and talk about Tagetia, which is the

0: guy being there, though, really, it's for women and men, correct?
1: Yes, correct. I just started doing boxing. I'm 2 weeks now, and I am loving it.
0: What do you love about it?

0: something.
1: Okay.
0: So for you guys, you sort of like all the steps. When he sees that you're ready, then he, you know, increases more of the training. And he pushes you.

0: this boxing gym. And tell me the name of it again because you pronounced it so beautifully.
1: It's called
0: Colisius, which is C-O-L-I-S-E-U. And that's Portuguese for Coliseum, is that right?

0: changes is that turning on whether you're a child or an adult or a teen?
1: Yes.
0: Okay. It's the flat 20. And so are the majority

Action from. One last thing for you is, looking back from when you got started, which is December, and that best time to open the doors in May of this year, what have you learned that was really great or

0: to the office, and I'm very grateful that you came on this from business stage. And all the best to you with your business titans here, and now the police. You say it again, please.
1: All the best to you,
0: Jim. Thank you.

today about Father's Day and beyond. And first, we met with Charles P. Taylor, who was the board member for Girls for Change. And also, he is

Sophie, which began as yourself, and then just the end of the hour was Adriana de Silva.

Hey, this is Maya, and I'm at WRIR representing WRIR Gallery 5 Riverside Outfitter Silly Hearts Family Care, and you are listening to WRIR LP 97.3 FM Richmond, Virginia, your community radio station.

there's a whole lot to unpack this year more than any others, but the sort of basics of the NDAA, as we call it, this is what's also known as the Defense Policy Bill. And this is where Congress has the opportunity to authorize new programs, to increase certain quantities of programs, to institute new policies throughout the Department of Defense. It doesn't in and of itself set the dollar amount for the Pentagon budget. That's the appropriators, those are the ones who give out the actual determines exactly how many dollars are going which way in that way. The authorization bill kind of sets the show, authorizes the amount of spending that can take place. In

win. It paved the way for President Donald Trump's request for a $1.5 million budget. It authorizes an increase in spending of just over $150 billion from one year to the next. And so it

There's a lot of stuff in addition to that top line. I think that there's a lot of stuff in here that people should be worried about. There's an extraordinary amount of spending on conventional weapons, things like the F-35 program, which for years has faced cost overruns, delays for performance issues. This funding here for

anticipation for us to bring back Battleship, other than when that the president kind of wants to bring me to that. So that's in there as well. There are some glimmers of positivity here, I would say. There was a very contentious fight last week in the Armed Services Committee when they were doing the markup of this bill about something called right to repair. And that is a very good

provisions in synthetics to basically make it clear that it would be illegal for the military to repair this equipment. And instead, they've got to call up the

0: heard that the CMO and Boondock, you know, these are built in the contract and make a lot of money for contract. All of the services, every single one that has come and testified before Congress, is saying that we need to change the system. You know, they cost them a lot of money, and they make clear from a military perspective that it's making the military less ready. They call this readiness. And so they start to stop it.
1: You know, coal companies have companies that end up in the fire. As far as we're concerned, settle the whole thing.

Yeah, let's talk about the nuclear side of things here, too. This budget, the huge part of the plus is going for the Pentagon calls the nuclear modernization effort. If you buy the argument from the other side, they say, well, you know, this is Cold War technology that we're trying to upgrade. You know, this is pre-internet systems. You know, all of it is outdated, outmoded. So we got to repair it all, and it's going to cost. It's ultimately going to cost hundreds of billions of dollars for this nuclear modernization thing. But of course, the very logical argument on the other side is that we already have those nuclear weapons. We don't need to modernize the system. We already have enough nuclear weapons to blow the world up several times over. So there's, and again, there's not a strategic necessity to have all of these, you know, they're called ground bases. There's a nuclear triad, and I don't know if it's called an air base and a plane, another one that's in our submarines.

Bell, which is a separate thing. Golden Dome is this, something of a fantastical, a dream program to stop. And they say, we're going to make the U.S. impervious to missiles. We're going to create this golden system that can shoot any missile out of the sky, any drone, aircraft, ICBM, you name it, the Golden Dome system, the electric base, will knock all of those missiles out of the sky and keep America totally safe.

familiar to many of the listeners, you probably know it by its earlier name, the Star Wars program, that launched under President Reagan, which we dumped over $50 billion into over the life of that program and got what?

0: if you're still male, are no better than it's 44. And so that's what we got for over $50 billion. A lot of experts are very concerned about this potential $1 trillion-plus investment in gold and dough being a similar thing, not doing a whole lot to protect us from this, or being a huge boon to the defense contractors.
1: I think we have a lot of the work on the I think that

limitations when it comes to questions of war and peace. Because if we didn't have that system, suddenly we say, well, you know, maybe we will be a little more likely to start this war abroad. Because we know they can't hit us. And so then, on some level, doesn't that change your calculation to say, we're not going to, there'll be no income coming back to get the perfect system. So it could, at the very least, could make us more likely to be involved in even more conflict. But why are we involved in

0: actually determined to further integrate
1: I agree with your thoughts, but I mean, this is, I think I'm yelling it from the rafters for the last 2 weeks, and since we found out about this provision, we published an article in response to state staff about it, that it kind of went viral, because it alerted people to the insanity of what's going on here. And I view it the same way as you do. How is this possible that we're talking about integrating our military with Israel? More so than the integrated our military with any other foreign government's military out there. If we're doing that at a time when there's a historic level of distrust in the Israeli government, we now just over the weekend, you have this announcement from the Pentagon that we're at the highest level of threat from Israeli espionage in the U.S. Does that sound like an ally that we want to open with? The entirety of our military industrial complex, too. Does that sound like an ally who we want then to build what Section 224 does? Creates an executive agent within the Pentagon who reports directly to the Secretary of Defense, and whose entire job is working to further integrate the U.S. and Israeli militaries together, co-production of equipment, data fusion, network integration, intelligence sharing, you name it, across all these different domains, this executive agent is explicitly trying to buy us for that. The timing here could not be worse. And for your listeners, I think it's important to realize how that's different than what we do with other governments. No other government, not the United Kingdom, not some of our oldest trusted allies, the United Kingdom, Australia, even Five Eyes, intelligence sharing partners that you hear about,

0: welcome to meet it. No other country in the world partners with this. And so why would we do this with Israel? And why would we do it right now at a time when Pentagon officials are telling us that Israel has already signed up? Just imagine what Israel will do once it gets this executive agent within the building.
1: Well, I imagine that this is kind of emphasis

It's an intelligence bill in the Senate. I mean, basically, what this bill does is it's in the statute now that we have to share intelligence with Israel. Not that we can or that like if it's useful to us, we'll do it. It's that we have to share intelligence with Israel. And it even goes a step further and says the president can't just unilaterally turn off intelligence here. There's literally a section in there that says if the president wants to stop this, they have to go through this long-winded bureaucratic process, come to Congress, you know, explain to them, and there's only specific rationale that they can claim that they're turning this off for. Which in itself, too, really is just extraordinary. What ally do you have out there who would say, well, you know, we're going to tell the president that he can't not share intelligence with him? And again, you know, I think if you go back to this, that provision is happening at the same time as 224 is happening.

it all over again. If you'll just keep violating ceasefire after ceasefire and doing everything they can to make sure the Iran war doesn't get in, then suddenly you have this information from the Pentagon that they are spying at a unprecedented level. You just keep

you there, like Mary Nielsen, for example, who got millions of dollars into the primary book on Thomas Massey, who's part of the critic. You know, a lot of my humor on other issues, but when we started a critic of Israel,

0: also the most
1: But as Thomas Massey, he said, you know, he's a MAGA guy. He said, you know, Thomas Massey is where Donald Trump was on the campaign trail. And that's why, you know, when you hear from Massey, he's like, I'm more MAGA than the president. MAGA base is in a really weird spot on this. I think a lot of them, you know, are having moments like Massey did, what Marjorie Taylor Greene has had, and even Tucker Carlson, he's now become outspoken against what he was asking here. And, you know, there's a friction going on in that MAGA base.

0: put in to know how people go to my map and see.
1: Yeah.
0: And I have to ask you to come back to the floor. What's your prognosis of when these things will happen in terms of the timeline? When will we know more about 224 and the rest of the country?

a foreign government that was going to, you know, kind of like a box in the hen house here, you know, he ended up closing with what would appeal any magnet nuclear companies might have made. So that was Dr. Kim. And two, Representative Sarah Jacobs just had some one she supported as the

association that was going to go to the full House, the NDAA as a whole, and passed out of the Armed Services Committee. And so now it's going to go up to the full House for a vote. Congressmen actually don't

0: what movements are in your news that are in order or out of order. And so all of that happened kind of behind closed doors. We're a little worried that, you know, kind of in those dark forces of Congress, whenever you think about public, you worry about what Congress is up to. We're a little worried those amendments might get stripped out vote by the Rules Committee. But if they don't, the entire House won't get a chance to vote on either that Connor or Nasty amendment. I'm even going to combine the forces, you know, create that superhero team again, even though we'll co-sponsor it together.
1: Well, maybe it's something
0: The expectation is all of this will wrap up before the August recess. You know, could, if there's a chance that final passage could slip into September, but more than likely, you know, in the next, you know, six to 7 weeks or so, but I think all of this will wrap up.
1: What do you know there is that he's talking about? We have the Golden Dome, which was supposed to be the Golden Dome, or the Golden Dome,

I remember Thomas. I mean, we've seen this where it's already in 64, you know, we've seen this just a remarkable outreach to the Congress. We've heard from staffers that the phones are ringing off the hook about a lot of these provisions, including 64. You know, we've seen letters to the editors in the Indian local papers specifically about some of these provisions. Golden Dome, 64, you know, all of that stuff matters when you start putting those off. It's an election year. And so, let's all use that to our advantage. Your member of Congress is worried about being elected. Call them up and tell them they're going to lose your vote if they vote for this defense monstrosity. Tell them to vote for extra $150 billion for Panama and not vote for better schools, you know, better health care, better child care. I mean, I have a 2 and a 3 year old, so child care is very important to me. So whenever I see through the price tag from the Pentagon budget stuff, I'm like, man, as a parent, we could really use that coming back. But me aside, if you're not a parent, call in the Congress, you know, let them know that you're not okay with this, you're not okay with the Golden Dome, you're not okay

devoted and very able to White House and upload and phone number to call and number to call. The number is

Marcy asked me to start by giving a little context about Rethinking Schools and what it is. And I also want to put that in the context of challenging Zionism, because I think, you know, Rethinking Schools, I don't think it was an accident that Rethinking Schools was the publisher to put out Teaching Palestine, and there's a whole history there. We are about to celebrate our 40th anniversary of Rethinking Schools. So we've been around for a while. And really, early on, I'll also say, you know, many of you might have heard of the Dream Education Project, right? That is also a project of Rethinking Schools and Teaching for Kids, which is another wonderful social justice organization. But Rethinking Schools has been around for 40 years. And, you know, our commitment to anti-Zionism goes back quite a while. In fact, you know, some editors, right after the first Intifada, editors Bob Pearson, Bill Bigelow, several of these school editors, made a trip to Palestine. And, you know, Bill always references that he brought back this artillery shell that said "Made in the USA" on it. And he used that in his classroom. And I am, you know, the third in the line of anti-Zionist Jewish managing editors, including Jody Sokolauer, who then moved on to join the Middle East Children's Alliance Teach Palestine Project with Sandra Shulman, and Ari Bloomcast, who very active in this now, and

for a long time, and we just felt like we didn't quite have enough materials and lessons to do it justice. And so I want to talk a little bit about what how teaching self-centered came about, and then transition to kind of some of the work we're continuing to do. So it was really in the wake of October 7th, watching the genocide unfold in Gaza, that we started getting from around the country submissions about Palestine, about what was happening, about what people were experiencing. And so we ended up putting, in the spring of 2024, we put out this special issue, which, you know, included, you know, an editorial that I drafted, Bill started writing, Bill Bigler, who's the curriculum editor, started writing a mixer lesson, which ended up in Teaching Palestine, about the origins of Zionism, and, you know, and what, it's a phenomenal lesson that I really encourage people to look at, again, through many, many different perspectives, as, you know, students in the roles of both Zionists and anti-Zionist students, Palestinians, Arabs who owned land, who sold land, in Palestine, both

article from Jesse about what the war on education looked like in Gaza. Jesse Agopian, who's another Weekly Sports editor. We had, you know, this brilliant poem from Naomi Shihab-Nye, which I really just encourage folks. I'm sure folks have seen it. It was shared all over the place. But we paired it with this incredible artwork from Khaled Hulani, the Naomi Shihab-Nye's poem Before I Was a Goblin. And then we also just published this incredible article about open teachers trying to have a teach-in for to teach about what was happening in Gaza and all the pushback that they got for that. And then we had a Palestinian student perspective. What was it like as a student in Portland, Oregon to go through this? And so, you know, this was so popular that we had to reprint it almost immediately. And it indicated to us that there was just an incredible hunger for lessons about Palestine, for more voices. And so we embarked on a project of really quickly pulling together a book. And at first we thought it was going to be a booklet. You know, it was just going to be kind of an expanded version of the magazine. And then it became very clear that there was so much coming out at that moment from educators, from the movement, that, and then, you know, we had some really incredible, just, you know, Naomi Shihab-Nye helped us pull together all these incredible Palestinian poets who allowed us to use their work, Palestinian artists that were, you know, allowing us to use their work, but giving it to us for a very

the best resources for educators out there, K-12 educators around teaching Palestine. And so, you know, I'll just say briefly, you know, there are several lessons that we wrote within the span of a year using, you know, social justice pedagogical methods that we have developed over, over 40 years of being an organization. But we couldn't have done this alone, right? It was also part of, you know, all these Educators for Palestine groups that were sprouting up all over the country. And we're helping, you know, I'll just give an example in Philadelphia. You know, we had this wonderful group come together, Kaziah Ridgway, and again, Nick Calizolo, who put together a really incredible lesson with me on how to teach Palestine through the eyes of a civil rights movement. And so there was this year of just

is flourishing. There's new weapons, new curriculum materials, but also just new articles, right, that people were writing about the movement. And so teaching Palestine to be a product of the movement, you could not have done it without that. And it is also, we wanted to be a gift to the movement, right? And so there has been, I think, over 60 or 70 study groups on teaching Palestine. It's already in its second printing, and it's been out for about a year. You know, around the country, internationally, and so forth, and those who have carried on the work of this book. And since then, since we published that, we have continued to publish a number of really crucial pieces that I hope folks will check out, including, you know, Noor Lester Marat's incredible piece in this issue that has a focus on redlining, that is, you know, called What's Wrong with the Anti-Defamation League. And it was kind of the lead piece around the Drop the ADL in Schools campaign. And then, you know, this incredible, another issue we had with this, you know, amazing art from Molly Crabapple. And I think, is this the one, you know, this is the one with Marcy's article. It turns out that it's a really incredible look at the ADL Holocaust curriculum and how it draws a thorough line to support for Israel, but also really incredible organizing stories from UCLA, right? Like, that's the other thing about UCLA schools, is part of what we've tried to do is not just share curriculum and things that you can use in your classroom, but also share stories from our union work and from our organizing work across the country, so we can learn lessons from Educators for Palestine in LA and Philly, and, you know, and all this, which is so crucial in this moment where we are really experiencing such a huge pushback. And that's where I want to kind of transition here to say, you know, it has been quite an experience to see how much pushback we have gotten simply for making an argument that the Palestinian voice has been silenced in our schools, and that we should highlight it as a silenced voice, right? And that is really the intervention that our book tries to make. And every time I have done a workshop on teaching Palestine since it's come out, whether it was from the National Arab American Museum, whether it was visiting the Education Association, there has been a massive Zionist campaign to shut down that workshop. And I'll just say, you know, briefly, the one at the NJEA, which I'm still, you know, kind of thinking about, because it, apparently, you know, you had a New Jersey congressman who, you know, came out and said, you know, this is going to be an anti-Semitic workshop that I was doing. And, you know, I hadn't even figured out what I was doing for the workshop yet when all this campaign was coming up. And, oh, interesting that they already know the contents of it. But apparently the threats got so bad that the NJEA felt like they needed to involve the Lewiston Police Department, which had a bomb-sniffing dog go through the workshop room before I presented, and had police around the entire room as I did a gallery walk with 40 educators, right? Despite my objections to not have police in. You know, this is where we're at, right? And so, you know, I'll just end by saying a little bit, and hopefully this will set up Maya a bit about my article that's coming out in the summer issue, because, you know, experiencing both just the attack on teaching Palestine, but also on my Palestinian and Black educators that I have worked with in Philadelphia. You know, to the extent where, you know, one of them had two of them actually had these big mobile billboard trucks that are paid for by the richest person in Pennsylvania, Jeffrey Yap, go outside of their school, you know, with a picture of them that says, you know, leading anti-Semite in Philadelphia, right, for their activism around Palestine.
And so just experiencing this, you know, with people, you know, as a Jew, I most of the time don't hate myself, certainly don't hate people for, you know, having the same customs or background as me, right? And so trying to kind of grapple with that led me to the history of the ADL and the kind of mini ADLs that have spawned in the last, you know, over the neoliberal period. And trying to get a sense of where does this come from. And so I wrote about it in the summer issue. And for me, what was really striking is going back to the 1968 United Federation of Teachers' strike against community control in New York City, but it really played out in Oceanville, Brownsville, Brooklyn, where the community-level school board, Black and Brown school board, trying to get control over their schools, transferred out 19 teachers, and the United Federation of Teachers, at first said, you know, this is a violation of due process, but of course we're in 1968, due process is not winning hearts and minds like Black folks trying to get control over their school books, right? And so the UFT switches tactics, and they start saying, this is about anti-Semitism. 18 of these 19 teachers are Jewish. They're transferring them out because they're anti-Semites. Of course, they don't have any evidence for this, right? And so they produce these kind of bogus, cobbled-together leaflets, and they send them around to all the teachers in UFT. Albert Shanker tells a delegate assembly that if we don't win this strike, they're going to paint swastikas all over your school. And so this, there becomes this narrative of Black anti-Semitism running rampant. And what I found so interesting, and I learned from talks with the mayor, is that actually during the strike in 67, 68, the ADL, the American Jewish Committee, are putting out surveys and polls that are saying actually Black anti-Semitism is a myth, that it is not as bad as non-Jewish white anti-Semitism, right? And that in fact, the some of those surveys say that the more militant the Black person is, the less anti-Semitic they are. And then it is in the wake of the strike, after the ADL sees the UFT successfully weaponized anti-Semitism to shut down community control, and they get the district to put the teachers back in Oceanville, Brownsville. It was in the aftermath of that strike that the ADL switches positions, right, and comes out with a report in the lead up to the state legislature voting on community control about the specter of Black anti-Semitism, where they're pulling small incidences and turning them into a huge, the anti-Semitic tsunami they kind of paint it as, right? And this is, a moment where I think we have to really take a look, because it's actually the ADL learning from teachers union, right? How to do this and why it's successful in this moment. And of course, this is a moment where the ADL has its own motives, right? The Student Nonviolent Coordinating Committee is coming out with a pro-Palestine position. The Black Panther Party, which is saying in 1970 they're in daily contact with the PLO, right, is exploding in 1968, 69, 70, right? And so there is a real project here on the part of the ADL of the Zionists to shift the source of anti-Semitism from the racist logic of the right, which is where it was traditionally associated, to the anti-imperialist left,

0: What's missing is context, and history without context can probably be called propaganda. And the missing context has everything to do with the actual elementary, basic nature of the state of Israel. I'm sorry to report. I wasn't raised to believe that. Everybody's happy, including quote unquote Arabs, which they specifically, it's not polite in conversation in Israel to say Palestinian, because that, you know, gives credence to the fact that the people that they have taken this country from, namely the Palestinians, are the indigenous people and have lived there for hundreds and probably really thousands of years. Be that as it may, the problem with any kind of history that, well, what context, let me go about it this way, what context is missing for example? Imagine if you were a school teacher and you were told to teach American history, but just leave the slavery part. You know, it's very controversial. Okay? If you leave the slavery part out of American history, that's not history. So if you are truthfully telling the history of that land, called Palestine since, you know, Herodotus, you know, B.C., 300-something B.C., and called Israel since 1948, but call it what we will, the true history of that land is one of being colonized by the Zionist movement at the behest of the strongest power on earth at the time, which was the British Empire. It's quite the American Empire, isn't it? I know it's not the way to call it an empire, but the strongest power.
1: So, look, I'm just going to interject right here. So, what we did was, with Adam's guidance, deconstruct the ADL's curriculum, which was co-constructed with Yad Vashem and the Shoah Foundation. It's called Echoes and Reflections, and it is marketed for middle and high school. It has 12 units, most of them concentrate on the Holocaust, but then the 11th unit is on contemporary anti-Semitism. And this is where they conflate it with anti-Zionism, and they have a brief history of Israel, a brief three pages, and what's missing from that?
0: The eradication of 75% to 80% of the Palestinian people that fell from that country in 1948. That's the one thing, major thing that's missing. But there's also an erasure of even, there's still 4 to 5 million Palestinians living on that land, for the most part, without any citizenship, without any rights whatsoever. But the point is that they're there, and their cities, their towns, their histories, their, you know, are erased. And that is a central function of what Zionism is. I mean, they literally will take villages, and if they don't bulldoze them after the people, enough, they bulldoze them. But without bulldozing them, there are several hundred villages. They put out an Israeli name. Yeah, you know, they erased the whole character of Palestinian life.
1: So what Rick did was he really reconstructed this brief three-page history of Israel, which is a student handout in Echoes and Reflections. And we wrote about this in this article, What's Missing in Holocaust Education. You can find it, do a site search. And part of this unit also is to say that, like, if you criticize Israel in a way we weren't criticizing other countries, and this is what they want us to teach our students. I really feel like educators, as educators, we're on the front lines, because the point is for Israel is to erase Palestine, to erase this genocide, to rewrite the narrative, and stuff it, push it down the throats of our students. So the 3Ds basically says, if you demonize Israel, if you hold it to a double standard, double standard, delegitimize Israel.
0: Yeah.
1: If you, this is it, if you say Israel has, the people of Israel have no right to erect a Jewish ethno-state that's supremacist in nature and deny the right of return of 750,000 plus Palestinians and their descendants exiled and not by them, that's anti-Semitic. And this is what they want us to do, our students. Right?
0: Marcy, I've got a question for you, Marcy.
1: Yes.
0: If you wanted to delegitimize your own country, could you do it any more thoroughly than you did genocide? I mean, what kind of legitimacy? If you look at the few polls in the last month around the world and in the United States with both parties, there was a few of them. There was so much anger at Israel because of this genocide that, you know, they don't need anybody to come to the
1: table. My thinking is that ultimately it's going to take collective civil disobedience on the part of teachers, and I don't necessarily mean sitting in the administrator's office, but refusing to take down the Palestinian flag, refusing as a department, as a school, to remove a poster, as LAUSD has ordered teachers at one of our schools to remove the poster to stop the genocide now. So outright refusal is what we need, because it's a lot harder to shut it down when everybody is in solidarity. Any other thoughts before we close? How can people reach you? How can we reach you?
0: Oh, you can email me at adam@rethinkingschools.org.
1: Laura, how can we reach you? Excellent. And you?
2: Amaya. You can reach me at amaya@criticalviolencestudies.org.
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1: For the Daily Yonder and Public News Service, this is the news from rural America. Over several decades, America made strides to ensure minorities could vote. But rulings by the conservative Supreme Court are undoing that. In April, it substantially narrowed the 1965 Voting Rights Act, letting legislatures return to using racial gerrymandering to dilute minority power. Hundreds of state and local officials, many rural, could lose their seats. James Sutton is with Selma-based voting rights nonprofit, Foot Soldiers Park.
2: People often don't feel like their votes matter when there are consistent, constant battles that just add more discouragement.
1: In rural areas, transportation and childcare issues limit voting. That's being compounded by strict new voter ID and mail-in ballot restrictions, which disproportionately hurts rural folks. Sutton reminds young people, ballot roadblock efforts indicate the importance of their vote.
2: What we try to do with young people is help them understand voting for local elections really matters and point out positive things that have come as a result of voting.
1: 90% of rural students complete high school, but fewer than half go straight on to college. Marjorie Bentley with the STARS College Network says there are cultural and academic challenges, but more recruiters are helping those students see the value of a degree.
3: We don't want to contribute to any sort of brain drain. We want to make sure that they know they can get this great education.
1: Tuition sticker shock often makes college feel out of reach. Jack Hancock from Milford, Pennsylvania, plans to attend Amherst in Massachusetts this fall.
4: College has this reputation for being expensive, and you could just drop out and it would be a large waste of money.
1: Colleges are increasingly paying the expenses for prospective rural students to visit. Farmers are adjusting to climate change by rethinking what crops could thrive in extreme conditions. One is the ancient grain called sorghum. Andrea Edlund is with the Donald Danforth Plant Science Center.
5: It is very drought resilient. It's also very heat resilient and doesn't need as much input, such as nitrogen-based fertilizers, things like that.
1: The sorghum belt stretches from South Dakota down through the Great Plains. While corn typically out-yields sorghum, the opposite can be true during drought. Edlund worries food security could look very different in 50 years.
5: We don't figure out now how to breed more sustainable crops that can thrive with much less water than we're going to be in that situation.
1: It's nearly time for the nation's 250th anniversary, and if you want your dessert to be historically correct, make spiced apple pan dotty. The dessert is a cross between pie and cobbler. Don't forget the ice cream. Part of Daily Yonder and Public

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And it's a lot less trouble than sorting out a car.

today and every Thursday at 1, I bring you Alternative Milestones on WRIR, where we dig into the history of alternative music, celebrate music and the people and the events that have had milestone anniversaries during the past week. I hope you join me to remember something maybe you forgot and learn something and maybe hear something new as well. It's Alternative Milestone on WRIR.

do duty and let God and do what he needed to do. Good afternoon and welcome to episode 125 of the Alternative Milestones program. I'm your host, Dr. J, as we do every Thursday from 1 to 3 here on WRIR. We celebrate the music and the people and the events in the history of alternative music that have had a milestone anniversary during the past week. That is your 5, your 10, your 15, your 20-year type anniversaries. I go back, I find them all, I find music for them all. I pick out probably about 23 to 25 that I can play, research those, bring you in a little bit of facts about them, play you that music. Hopefully some of it you remember and enjoy. Hopefully some of it maybe is new to you and you like it. And hopefully maybe there's something that you didn't like at the time that you hear differently now. These are all positive outcomes of the Alternative Milestones program, and I'm thrilled to be able to bring it to you. So this week we have 3 birthdays in a row that you'll be hearing a little bit later in the program. All artists from Scotland. And Scotland has been in the news for the last week and a half or so as the Tartan Army has invaded Boston during the World Cup. They made a successful tour through Boston and made a lot of friends and turned a lot of heads. And now they have moved down to Miami. I don't know by the time this airs if they will have played their third game or not, but hopefully if they have, they at least got a tie and have moved into the next round because they are a fun group of people. No Scotland, no party. That's what I have to say. So today is a party for Scotland. And we've got a bunch of other music milestones to talk about as well. Do not you worry. And in fact, let's get started with it. Our first birthday milestone for this week comes from the Abett brothers. And one of the brothers, Scott Abett, turned 50 last Friday. And he's mostly known for his banjo work, as we're about to hear, but he started out with a grunge or alt band called Nemo. But after they did shows, they would do these kind of after-show gigs that were acoustic, and that's how the Abett brothers came about. And he is also an avid painter. He runs a gallery not too far from here in Concord, North Carolina, and he regularly donates his work and banjos for charity auctions, so basically, he's a really good dude. To celebrate his birthday, from their live Volume 3 album, came out in 2010, featuring Scott Abett on the banjo. This is a live version of Paranoia in B-flat major as we kick off Alternative Milestones, episode 125 on

episode 125, and you just heard from Susie and the Banshees, their fourth album called Juju, and its 45th anniversary last Friday. You heard Arabian Nights as the track from that, and before that, Paranoia and B-flat Major from the Avett Brothers as we celebrated Scott Avett and his 50th birthday also last Friday. Our next birthday milestone celebrant is Twiggy Ramirez, and Twiggy is both a bassist and a guitarist. His real name is Jordy White, and he played with a whole bunch of heavyweight alternative artists, including Marilyn Manson and The Perfect Circle, Queens of Stone Age, Nine Inch Nails, among others. I, as a general rule, avoid Marilyn Manson for my own

in Richmond. I got to tell you, it's alternative milestones. Oingo Boingo right there from their debut album called Only a Lad. 45 years on Friday was that milestone anniversary, and we heard the title track off of that. And before that, Perfect Circle, celebrating bassist guitarist Cookie Ramirez, who turned 55 on Saturday, and we heard Pet off of their second album, 13th Step, came out in 2003. Our next birthday milestone coming up is another one who turned 55 last Saturday. And this comes from the band Kasabian and their drummer Ian Matthews. He turned 55 Saturday. His first gig was with his father's band. He was 7 years old and his father's drummer was sick, so he played with them and he made $5 from it and was hooked. He started out with Kasabian as a session drummer and a touring drummer, and then he got finally brought in as a full-time member in 2005. And he is still taking other session work as his schedule allows, and he has founded a drum manufacturing company in England as well. So he definitely is all about them drums. To celebrate his birthday, we're going to hear a live version of their track, Reason is Treason, and it was originally on their second album, Empire, and this live version was included as bonus content on an extended version of that album. It came out in 2006. This is Kasabian, Reason is Treason, live from XFM.

Richmond. I'm Dr. J, it's Alternative Milestone. And before that announcement, we heard from The Shins off of their debut album called O Inverted World. That is 25th anniversary last Friday. The track we heard from that one was Girl Inform Me. And we had that birthday track from Kasabian for their drummer Ian Matthews, who turned 55 on Saturday. We heard live from XFM, The Reason is Treason, off of the bonus concert version of their second album, Empire, came out in 2006. Our next birthday milestone here, this is from the German band KNFDM, and their frontman and producer and co-founder, Sasha Kolesko. He turned 65 on Sunday, but it was actually a double milestone for them, as their eighth album, called Extort, had its 30th anniversary today. But Sasha, he's had a hand in producing most, if not all, of their music, and he works out of his own studio in Hamburg, in Germany. And besides the vocals on the track we're about to hear, he also did the synth bass and the drum programming, so a very busy guy in the world of KMFDM. Off of that 8th album, Extort, that has its 30th anniversary today, this is Apathy from KMFDM, an Alternative Mouse.

WRLP in Richmond. I'm Dr. J. It's Alternative Milestones. That was Placebo from their fifth album called Meds, and that single called Infrared had its 20th anniversary back on Friday. And before that, it was FDM for their fundraising producer Sasha Klietzko, who turned 65 last Sunday. We heard Apathy off of their eighth album, Extort, that has its 30th anniversary today. We've got another birthday milestone to talk about. This is from the band Incubus and their guitarist, Mike Einziger. He turned 50 last Sunday, and he's another artist who started off with jazz and infused jazz with a whole bunch of other forms to come up with a unique sound within the alternative music world. He also studied physics and music theory at Harvard, and he is a technology entrepreneur. He is an avid surfer, and he works with several foundations on clean water and ocean conservation initiatives, which are near and dear to my heart. He has scored films and collaborated with many huge artists across a whole bunch of genres. Mike is a very busy guy. So to celebrate his 50th birthday, we're going to do a fourth album, Morning View. It came out in 2001, and I just love the guitar sound on this one. Just love it. This is a track

7.3 FM WIRLP in Richmond. Talking to the Milestones and Dr. J, your host. And we just heard from the band Custer and their fifth album called Gaining Up on the Sun. And it's 20th anniversary last Saturday. And we heard Come On, the track from that album. And before that, Incubus with their guitarist Mike Einziger and his 50th birthday on Sunday. From Morning View, their fourth album, we heard Echo. Echo. Killers. Their buddy Brandon Flowers, he turned 45 on Sunday. And, you know, the Killers are known almost as an Americana band, but his roots are in British New Wave and synth pop and post punk. And he started out working in a Las Vegas hotel as a graveyard shift bellhop. But he saw Oasis live in Vegas, and that got him on the path to founding the Killers. And he has recorded 7 albums with them. He's released 2 solo albums, and he reportedly has 2 more that are just about done. So, very busy guy, Brandon Flowers. To celebrate his birthday, off of the Killers' 2nd album called Sam's Town, came out 2006. This is Read My Mind from the Killers on WIRLP.

WRFLP in Richmond. Dr. J, Alternative Milestone, that was Diva Dubin from an EP that she put out 5 years ago on Tuesday called Our Extended Play. And the track we heard was Cologne, and the Pillars before that off of Sandstown, the second album to that 2006, with Read My Mind and Beth McCulkman, Brandon Flowers, who turned 45 on Sunday. We got one more birthday milestone to talk about before we wrap up hour number one of the program, and this comes from the band Block Party. Their multi-instrumentalist, Gordon Mokes, he turned 50 on Monday. He answered an ad to join what became Block Party in 1999, and he started out on bass, but he learned and played more and more instruments as they progressed. In 2009, he co-founded a band called Young Legionnaire with members of other bands who were also on a break. And he actually left Block Party in 2015 to concentrate on Young Legionnaire. He is also a writer and a visual artist. We are going to go back to the early time of Block Party from their debut album, Silent Alarm, that came out in 2005, featuring Gordon Mokes on bass. This is Positive Tension, and it's on WRIL.

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1: Hey, it's Dr. J, and this is Alternative Milestones, and we flip the page to hour number two here, and that was Block Party with Positive Tension, who celebrated the birthday of their multi-instrumentalist Gordon Mokes, who turned 50 on Monday. We now have two actual birthday milestones that are both the same day. They share the same birthday. They both turn 70 on June 22nd, the last Monday. And the first of them comes from the band Skiddy Politi, and it's for their frontman Green Dirtside turning 70 on Monday. He's always been an anti-establishment kind of guy. He used to hide Marxist messages in his lyrics. And Skiddy Politi used to be kind of an off-the-grid post-punk collective band squatting in London housing. Although he had a severe panic attack on stage that he actually thought was a heart attack, and that kind of pushed him to regress out of the limelight for a while. He retreated for a long time until 2006, and he basically released what was a solo album, but he did it as Skiddy Politi, and he played his first live shows in nearly 25 years. Lately, he's been collaborating with the band Hot Chip, but we are going to go back to that debut album from Skiddy Politi, came out in 1982. For Green Dirtside, this is Asylums in Jerusalem. And our second birthday, I'll tell you about it on the other side, but comes from Simple Minds with their bassist, Derek Forbes. So keep an eye out, or an ear out, for him

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Dr. J bringing you Alternative Milestones, episode 125. And we just had two birthdays from last Monday. Two artists who turned 70 on the same day. The first one was from Scooty Perlitti, and that was Frontman Green Gunside, and you heard Asylums in Jerusalem from their debut album, Songs to Remember. Came out in 1982 to celebrate him. And the second one from Simple Minds was bassist Derek Forbes. He also turned 70 last Monday, and he joined Simple Minds in the late 70s, and he stayed with them until the mid-80s. And he's been kind of loosely connected with them ever since while doing other projects. And on that track, he was famously so locked in that he split open his thumb and bled all over his face, which greatly impressed U2's manager, who just happened to be in the studio, and he invited Forbes to replace Adam Clayton as U2's bassist. They didn't act on it, but apparently Adam Clayton was acting a little too rock and roll for the other than U2 at the time. So happy birthday to Derek Forbes, and I told you at the top of the program that we were going to have three straight Scottish artists. Well, Derek Forbes was the first of those.

first Scottish artist birthday, and I've got two more for you. Both of these artists turned 65 on Monday, so the same day, but 5 years later. And the first of them is from the band Primal Scream, and their founder and lead vocalist, Bobby Gillespie. He founded Primal Scream in the 80s. He also was the drummer on the first Jesus and Mary Chain album as a favorite from his friend, who was their bassist. And he recorded a dozen Primal Scream albums, the last coming out in 2024. And he published an autobiography a few years back. He's played several instruments during his career, and he played the drums on the track we're about to hear off of their 10th album, More Light, that came out in 2013. This is Pink Void from them. And the next Scottish artist, I'll at least give you the heads up on who it is. We'll do some more detail about him on the other side. But it's from the Common Art, and their lead vocalist, Jimmy Somerville, shares that same birthday with Bobby Gillespie. So here is Pink Void on WRFM.

today. This is Alternative Milestones, and that is the end of our Scottish birthday celebration, as we had two more Scottish artists who shared their birthday on Monday, and these two both turned 65 last Monday. That last one was Jimmy Somerville, and he was the singer of Bronski Beat to start. He lasted one album and went off and formed another band called the Communards, and they lasted two albums, 3 years, so a little better, but he has been kind of out on his own since they broke up in the late 80s. He recorded six solo albums. He is still out performing and doing stuff. He has been one of the most vocal LGBTQ advocates in all of music since he started 45 years ago. So good for Jimmy Somerville. From the Common Arts debut album, we heard Disenchanted, came out in 1986. And Primal Scream before that, with Pip Boyd for their lead vocalist, Bobby Gillespie. Also turned 65 on Monday. We have, another birthday milestone, all kinds of them this week. And this one comes from the band Editors, and their founding lead guitarist, Chris Urbanowitz. He turned 45 on Monday. And he was with the band from their start in 2002. He left in 2012 due to the ever-popular differences in musical direction. And they all met when they were studying music technology. And after he left, he put that degree to good use, becoming a producer and an engineer for darkwave-type bands in New York City. So he is definitely still producing music. But to celebrate his birthday, we're going to their second album called An End Has a Start, came out in 2007. This is The Racing Rats from Editors.

Milestones, episode 125, stepping right along. We just heard from Lucy Dacus, Richmond's own, and she had an album release anniversary this week, her third album called Home Video, turned 5 today. The news about Lucy, she recently sold out Radio City Music Hall in New York, so she was definitely out and about meeting the people. And before that, we heard from

0: his passing. Sadly, he collapsed and died in his driveway. He was moving into a new place and he had an undiagnosed heart condition, and he just dropped in the driveway and passed away. But in his honor, for what would have been his birthday, I've got a live track for you. From Social Distortion, their live album, Live at Galaxy, came out in 1998. This is the live version of Telling Them, featuring rhythm guitarist Dennis Tanell on WIR.
1: It's all gone. It's all gone.

WIRLP in Richmond. Dr. J, Alternative Milestones, episode 125. We just heard from the Strokes, and the track was New York City Pops, and that was actually the B side of their debut single. The A side was hard to explain, but I've already played that once, and I'm trying very hard not to repeat myself. So you got the B side from that, but it has its 25th anniversary today. Also today, Screaming Trees, their 7th album called Dust, has its 30th anniversary, and we heard All I Know off of that, and we started that set with Social Distortion, and the live version of Telling Them, where they're founding their own guitarist, Dennis Donnell, who would have turned 65 yesterday. We've got a birthday milestone from Tears for Fears. Their bassist and co-lead vocalist, Chris Smith, turned 65 yesterday. And he and his bandmate, Roland Orzabal, met when they were 13 in Bath, England, and both coming from, quote-unquote, broken homes, whatever definition you put on that, but they used to get into some minor trouble before they turned to music and formed Tears for Fears. They had a famous 10-year split during the 90s. Roland kept the band name alive. Kurt went off and recorded some solo albums and joined some other projects, but they are now reunited. They released a hugely successful reunion album, had a monstrous tour a couple of years ago, and a live album that followed. This is a track from their debut called The Hurting. It came out in 1983, and this is the single version of Pale Shelter from that album. It's Tears for Fears.

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I'm Dr. J, and that brings episode 125 of Alternative Milestones to a close. We just heard from Modest Mouse, their seventh album called The Golden Casket. Turns five today. That we heard was Back to the Middle. And took Tears for Fears to celebrate Kurt Smith and his 65th birthday yesterday. We heard the second single version of Pale Shelter. Well, The Burden came out in 1983. I do have one more birthday to tell you about as we finish off the show, and this one is from Mazzy Star and their vocalist Hope Sandoval. She turned 60 yesterday. And she is one who looks at live performance as an invasion of her privacy. She has to give up her internal peace for public consumption. It's a necessary evil, but she makes it do. She does take care of her own. She's a supporter of the Sweet Relief Musicians Fund, which supports career background musicians and music industry workers who are struggling financially. She has formed a second band in 2000 called Hope Sandoval and the Warm Inventions with her longtime collaborator, and I'm going to butcher his name, but Colm O'Cusick, that's in Welsh. He's the drummer with My Bloody Valentine, but they formed this other band. Sadly, Mazzy Star ended with the passing of co-founder David Robot from cancer in 2020. But back in happier times with Mazzy Star, their second album, So Tonight That I Might See, to celebrate Hope Sandoval's 60th birthday yesterday. This is Bell's Ring. I hope to see you next week on the Alternative Milestones program.

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I'm DJ Seamurf, subbing in for Alicia for the summer, and I got some good tunes for you. It's pretty hot outside right now, so I'm dedicated this next song to the weather.

Man, oh man, hotter than sharp, as I would say. You hit the man for 3 million right here with urge. Cool breeze ain't that baby cold, you know.

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And that was Deep Gully by the Outlaw Blues Band. This is Higher Consciousness. I'm DJ C. Murph. It's the top of the hour on WRIR LP 97.3 FM Richmond Independent Radio. The James River system is the treasure of our city. Let's work hard to keep it that way. Litter anywhere in the park is not only ugly, it damages the park's environment and will harm the wide variety of plants and animals that make their home here. 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It provides extensive information to the public about weather, air quality, current aviation and marine forecasts, long-term predictions, and storm warnings. You can find all this information and more, including satellite images, on their website, www.weather.gov. All right, let's get back to the music.

0: I told you that story about how Charlie Parker became Charlie Parker, right? Yeah.
1: Joe Jones threw a symbol at his head.
0: Exactly. Parker's a young kid, pretty good on the sax, gets up to play at a cutting session, and Jones nearly decapitates him for it. And he's laughed off stage. Cries himself to sleep that night, but the next morning, what does he do? He practices. And he practices and he practices with one goal in mind, never to be laughed at again. And a year later, he goes back to the Reno and he steps up on that stage and he plays the best solo the world has ever heard. So imagine if Jones had just said, well, that's okay, Charlie. That was all right. Good job. And Charlie thinks to himself, I did do a pretty good job. End of story. No bird. That to me is an absolute tragedy. But that's just what the world wants now. People wonder why jazz is dying. I tell you, man, and every Starbucks jazz album just proves my point, really. There are no two words in the English language more harmful than good job.

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It's the top of the hour, and you are listening to WRARLP 97.3 FM out of Richmond. We're going to start transitioning over into a new show called, well, new for the hour, not new to me, hopefully not new to you, The Young Professional. I'm DJ Tommy Beth, and I'm going to be with you for the next 2 hours. Thank you for keeping it tuned. Today we're going to listen to a bunch of queer country, folk, Americana, all that sort of jazz to celebrate Pride Month. We're going to kick it off with some Shelley Wright in a moment. Again, you're listening to WRAR, The Young Professional, on your community radio station.

All right. A long block to start. But again, we started with Like Me from Shelley Wright, who was one of the first country music artists to come out as gay. That was in 2010. She came out. She also released an autobiography about her, well, obviously about her life, but also focused on her sexuality and what struggling in the music industry, but especially the country music industry in the 90s and 2000s was like. Really cool person. So after Shelley, we heard Always Joni from Truesdale. And then we heard a local musician, Bea, her song called Runaway. She just played a song on the 20th. So if you want to catch her, definitely keep an eye out if you want in on the next one. And then we heard Loving Her from Katie Pruitt. And that last one was the supergroup The High Woman with their song If She Ever Leaves Me. Ugh, great song. Oh my goodness. So again, today we are focusing on queer country, folk, Americana, and the like to celebrate Pride Month. And to keep it going, we're going to start the next block with I Can't Shake the Stranger Out of You from Lavender Country. Of course, gotta have some Lavender Country representation when you're doing a show like this. And then we're gonna listen to Cowboys Are Frequently Secretly Fond of Each Other from Willie Nelson. I think he's one of like the, well, have I read his Wikipedia? No, so maybe Willie has had his own personal adventures. But he is one of the few, if not only, artists that I'm including today that isn't personally queer in some form or fashion, but I think this song is too sweet to not include, so here we are. And then we're going to hear Dwight Yoakam from River Shook and the Disarmers, and we're going to wrap this next block with Big Time from Angel Olsen. I feel like Angel Olsen is so underrated. What do you guys think? But of course, we're going to kick it off with Lavender Country. 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

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Yeehaw! Ho, ho.

Oh my goodness. Oh my gosh. Next block. What do we have coming up, guys? What do we have coming up? Another kind of long one. Sorry, a lot of these country songs are long. We're going to start with Roses Are Falling from Orville Peck. Then we're going to hear Life on the Fence from Willie Carlisle. And then we're going to hear Ty Herndon with Living in a Moment. He has since recorded this, re-recorded this rather, but I'm using the original released version. Ty Herndon is considered the first mainstream country, male country star to come out. He came out in 2014, and he has at points credited conversations with singer Shelley Wright, who we listened to earlier, who came out in 2010, with giving him some of the confidence he needed to do so. So glad they could support each other. After Ty Herndon, we're going to hear Constant Craving from Katie Lang, classic. And then we're going to hear She Says It's All Right from Allie Angel. This is a 2026 release. So trying to mix some classics with some newbies. I hope you guys are enjoying it as much as I am, wherever you are this sweaty Thursday evening.

You know, darling, you bring out the worst in me. Sometimes when I'm around you, I feel like pure evil. I guess they say nobody's perfect, but they've never met a devil.

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If you're just joining, hi, I'm DJ Tommy Beth. I'm bringing you The Young Professional, and today we are celebrating Pride Month with queer country, folk, and Americana, and everything in between. So I hope you are having the Pride Month you deserve. No. I hope you're having a great Pride Month and keeping out of the heat, keeping out of the storms, and finding ways to find community. This next block, we're going to start with, well, actually, this is like a little Lilith Fair block. Wait, I might be wrong. I think Melissa Etheridge did perform at Lilith Fair one of the years. I feel like I remember that. I'll double check myself, but we're going to start with I'm the Only One. Oh my God, love this song. And then we're going to hear Where Have All the Cowboys Gone from Paula Cole. Paula Cole came out in, I think, 2021 is by. Shout out, Paula. Then we're going to hear Closer to Fine from the Indigo Girls. And even though Tracy Chapman only performed like 10 shows the first year of Lilith Fair, can't pass it up. Although I am not playing a song that she would have even written at that point, but well, released anyways. But we're gonna hear You're the One from Tracy Chapman. Thank you guys so much for keeping it tuned here or to joining us from wherever you are, whether that's cooking dinner or driving home from work. Thank you for being here, and thank you for choosing a community radio station run by volunteers and run on volunteer money. Well, and grants, but let's take it away with Melissa Etheridge. All right.

0: I just wanted to pop back on and say that I, like many other people on the internet, Melissa Etheridge wanted to play Lilith Fair, but apparently was not offered a spot. But she should have played. She would have been great there. Oh my goodness.
1: One, two, three, four.

Alrighty. Coming at you with some useful information. With the heat of the summer here, and each summer seemingly hotter than the last, we need to take steps to stay safe. Here are a few simple things you can do to deal with extreme heat. 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Talk to a doctor about any medical conditions or medications you're taking to see how heat might affect you. 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We're going to keep it grooving and moving with a Pawn Shop from Kara Jackson. Then we're going to hear Lavender from Gemma Lawrence. Alone Alone from Skylar Foley. Skylar is a local musician and he hasn't announced any upcoming shows, but you know, I'm waiting on the edge for the next one. And we're going to wrap this next block, shorter block, with I Never Get Lonesome by Arthur Russell, released after his death. He didn't release much while he was alive, a bit of a perfectionist. This is one of my favorite Arthur Russell songs. All right, let's get to it.

0: Good morning. Welcome to Richmond Airwaves Coffee. What can I get you?
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0: Wake up? Then try our Southern Fried Country Pop Sweet Tea. I think it's actually just beer.
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1: Yeah, that's more like it.
0: Can I have some?
4: All right, we are looking down the end of today's show. If you're just tuning in, we are celebrating Pride Month with some queer country, folk, Americana, and all those yummy middles. This is our last full block today. We're going to start with I Just Want to Talk to You from Charles Brown and Sleepy Creek. Then we're going to hear Girls, Girls, Girls from Anna Ege. Then Anything from Adrienne Lenker. Then we're going to hear Jubilee from Palmyra. Now, if Palmyra sounds familiar, that's because they're a group from Virginia who plays with in Richmond with some.

I mean, how do you even follow that up? I have two songs to close out today. I hope you are celebrating Pride, however that looks to you. Be who you are for your Pride. I believe I'm giving away tickets to a show on my next show, Feeble Little Horse. So if you are interested in that, definitely stay tuned in 2 weeks if you're interested in winning those tickets. You heard it here first. But we're going to close out today with two Chapel Roan songs, The Giver and Good Luck Babe. Thank you guys for listening to today's Queer Country Everything Else show. I hope you had a fun time. Stay hydrated out there, man.

What is up, YouTube? It's your boy DJ Minesweeper for the PC. Hey, I'm not quite ready to get my show started. I want to wait till the actual start of the hour, so give me a second. Let me do my warm-ups. Let me decompress. Do my deep breaths. Do my really channel my energy, you know? And we'll get into it real soon. See you in a bit.

0: All right. I think I'm just about ready. Let's do this. Okay. Hi. Hello. What's up? You're listening to WRIR LP 97.3 FM Richmond. Hey, thanks for keeping it tuned in. My name is DJ Minesweeper for the PC. You're listening to a little show. I like to call it whatever I want.
1: Whatever I want!
0: Oh man. DJ Minesweeper for the PC. Run that back.
1: Whatever I want!
0: And you know what? You know what? I don't think the people understand, man. I don't think the people understand. Run it back.
1: Whatever I want!
0: Okay, that's the last time I do that. It's whatever I want. I'm whatever I want. What? I'm whatever I want. I don't know what I'm saying. It's been a long day. Hey, we're approaching the end of Pride Month. I hope everyone's been doing exciting things for Pride. Over the weekend, I went up to D.C. to attend a little Pride event called Venus, mainly because Rico Nasty was headlining. That was a really fun time. It was at a club called Bertha. I'm not sure how to pronounce it. It's spelled weird. I don't know how to spell it either. But it was one of the weirdest nightclubs I think I've ever been inside. I didn't really know what was happening the entire time. But it was a doozy. It was a doozy. It was kind of like being trapped in a maze, but there was a moment where I could leave. All right. Anyways, to celebrate Pride Month, which is still happening, we're going to do part two of a little Pride Month theme, I guess, that I've been doing for this month. So all gay songs are gay adjacent. You know what I mean? I want to get started with, to fill in the gap of the end of the last hour, I played some Baczynski. So we're going to start this new hour with some more Baczynski, more specifically a side project he does called Sparkle Division. I want to play something from that. So here's some Sparkle Division, and I'll talk to you again in a little bit.

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Starting us off at the top of the hour was Sparkle Division with the song Oh Henry from their criminally underrated 2020 album To Feel Embraced. And then after that was the Eris Drew Stand at the Gate remix of Reckoning by Alanis Morissette. Shout out all the lesbians. Gotta give love to the lesbians. You know what I mean? If you're just tuning in to WRIR, either on your dial at 97.3 FM or online at WRIR.org. Hi, I'm DJ Minesweaver for the PC. You're listening to a little show I like to call it Whatever I Want. I'm not gonna play the intro again, don't worry. But it's a little show where I like to do whatever I want. And because it's the month of June, I wanna do some Pride Month shenanigans. So we're gonna keep it going with some tracks from, what am I continuing with? I don't even think I remember on the top of my head. Misa and Frost Children and Jane Remover and Big Frida and Sophie, a track from that newest little three-track EP that just came out. Very exciting stuff. I can't believe some of that stuff was officially released. It's crazy. And then that newest track from Rebecca Black. I'm really digging that one. So we're going to listen to that one as well. Keep it tuned in and keep it gay. Most importantly, keep it gay, you know what I'm saying?

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That last song you heard was the newest from Rebecca Black. It's called Speakerphone. It's a banger. It's got, I'm not a big fan of K-pop music, but I think that song very much has like K-pop sensibilities, if you will. I like that song a lot. I think it's a lot of fun. I think Rebecca Black is great. And I think if you don't like her, you're stuck in the past. Welcome into the future, you freaking dingbat. Before that was Go Down by Big Frida, produced by Sophie, one of the three most recent tracks that were released on the EP Released at Last, that were long teased as great collaborations from years ago, and now they're finally out. Thank goodness, because that song in particular is a banger. Before that, the Jane Remover remix of Shake It Like A by Frost Children and Danny Brown, one of my favorite remixes in recent memory. I really love that song a lot. I love the noise, I love the chaos. And then before that, Spectrum by Misa from the album Fantasy. We're gonna keep going with a little block of tracks, starting with one from GFOTY, Girlfriend of the Year, a little track when she was on PC Music still, and one of my favorites. And this song, as well as another song during this block, if you can survive these songs, you pass. Anyways, keep it tuned in, WRIR.

Hmm.

That last song you heard was Misogyny Drop Dead by Planning to Rock from the 2014 album All Love's Legal. If you made it all the way through that song and you don't want to turn your dial, congratulations, you passed the test and you're all right with me. Because I like that song a lot. It's weird as hell, but I like it a lot. Before that was Lavender Lemonade by Baby Wait featuring Claire George. Before that was Big Time Sensuality by Bjork from her debut album. And then before that, Lover, Another Test by GFOTY from the criminally underrated, one of my favorite electronic albums, maybe of the entire 2010s, GFOTY Bucks. Huge fan of that album. I think it's like the perfect capitalist satire. If you catch my drift. All right, I have some time for a little bit more before we close off our first hour, start our second hour. I know that I'm about to crack into some Femtanal, something from their new album, Man Bites Dog. And then we'll see what else I can get away with. I'm not really sure at this very moment, but we'll find out, dang it. Keep it tuned in on Whatever I Want on WRIR.

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